0: The Michigan Senate race has emerged as perhaps the most important proving ground for some of the key fights in the Democratic Party right now. How will left populism perform in a Rust Belt state? What should the next Democratic idea for healthcare reform be? Is it time to rebuild Obamacare? Or is it time finally for Medicare for all or Medicare for more or many? And what should the Democratic Party's relationship to Israel and to the Palestinians be? What should America's role in that conflict be? Dr. Abdul El-Sayed is the Democrats' nominee in Michigan. He's running against Republican Mike Rogers, up by a few points in most polls. Very few candidates this cycle have been argued over as much or clipped around the internet as often as him. But I wanted to talk to him myself to hear who he is and what he would actually do in the U.S. Senate. He joins me now. Abdul El-Sayed, welcome to the show.
1: Thank you for having me.
0: So I want to start a bit in your family story. Your parents are Egyptian. Your stepmother is a distant relative of Abigail Adams. Tell me about them.
1: So my parents had me and got divorced, but stepping all the way back, my dad really wanted to be an automotive engineer. His dad sold vegetables in a fish market, had an eighth grade education. And, he would literally study on the rooftop of their building in Alexandria, overlooking the fish market by the light of a lamp across the street. I'd spend a lot of my childhood summers there. My dad comes to America, 1978, 6 years later I'm born, but that was after the passing of the Immigration Act in 1965. And it undid the quota system, right? So it enabled a kid like him to actually come here. Goes to Wayne State University, becomes an automotive engineer, and builds the opportunity set that, you know, I get to live in. My mother comes over a couple years later. She was in Alexandria trained as a physician, and then realized they had some very serious creative differences after they'd created the one thing they created together, which was me. So they got divorced, both remarried.
0: How old were you?
1: I was three. And my dad marries my stepmom, Jackie, who's a daughter of the American Revolution. Like you said, traces her lineage back to Abigail Adams from the middle of the state of Michigan. Her father was an engineer who trained at GMI, now Kettering University, and her mom was a nurse who was raised in Flint and trained as a nurse in Flint. So I was raised in the house built by Muhammad and Jackie. And I grew up in a house, you know, where we talk about code switching. I was code translating my whole life, right? Between my dad and his understanding of things as an immigrant from Egypt, who always sort of told himself like it was only temporary, he was going to go back at some point. And my stepmom, who was born and raised in mid-Michigan.
0: You've talked a bit about the political work your father did in Egypt and the role that had in bringing him to America. Tell me about that.
1: He was a student activist. And, you know, what he was agitating for was democracy. And because he was an activist, the authorities both at the university and then generally were kind of hounding him. And so when he got the opportunity to leave, he was like, all right, I'm out. And for him, it was always this sort of notion of, why can't I say what I think? He's still that way. I love him for it. And America, to him, was always just this place where you would have real freedom. And there are not that many things that my dad beams with pride when he talks about, but having rights and voting and the ability to be a part of democracy is one of those things. I don't think he ever thought I would end up running for office. But, you know, this idea that you could go to a place and it didn't matter the color of your skin or how you prayed, that you could be American. He took that very seriously. And I remember watching him naturalize. I was quite young. And I remember my stepmom, Jackie, telling me, you know, Bubba's going to become American tomorrow. And I'm here being like, so he's going to be blonde and blue-eyed? How's that going to work? No more accent? And so I'm watching him get naturalized. And she's like, no, Bubba's an American now. America is not what you look like or what you sound like when you speak English. America is a set of ideals. It's beliefs. He just swore an oath to the country that we have democracy. And you know, it was a moment I've thought about quite a bit because he became American and nothing about him changed, but everything about him changed and everything about his opportunity set changed. And that's still the beautiful thing about this country.
0: I remember watching my father get naturalized. My father's from Brazil. And it's a very moving And as you say, very unusual to think, you know, on one side of this, you're American, on the other side of it, you're not. We're actually in this moment, of course, where there's so many fights over what it means to be American and such an effort to renegotiate the question of what it means to be an American. So I'm curious what it means to you.
1: This is a country where there is no ethnic identity. There's no religious identity. There is just a national identity. And I didn't appreciate it as much until I went to grad school in the UK, where I'd meet third generation, like, Pakistani kids. And I'd be like, you're British. They're like, I'm not British. I'm Pakistani. I was like, yes, but you're British. Like, you have a British citizenship. They're like, yes, I'm a citizen of the United Kingdom, but I'm not British. They're British. I'm Pakistani. And the amazing thing about America is that we not only have the civics that enable us to become fully and foundationally American, but we also have a culture of that where, yes, there are some people who want to define America as being smaller than, that it can't include certain groups of people, whoever the outgroup is that they want to point to. But we are constantly in this process of negotiating a bigger America. And so America to me is the notion that we can come together around our differences to build something that's greater than the sum of its parts, because we believe in the process by which we do that thing. It's funny, you know, my dad, I don't think he's been to Egypt in like 20 years, and he still has an accent. He still looks the way he looks. And you watch him watch the lions on Sunday, and you're like, that's a full-blooded American. Or, you know, somebody, we were teasing him, and he was like, well, you know, if I went back to Egypt, I was like, you would leave in like 3 weeks. Because you got opinions, and in Egypt you can't share them, and here you can, whatever they are. That to me is America.
0: You talk very movingly in your memoir about a trip you took back to Egypt, I think when you were an adolescent, and seeing the difference in how your life worked and how the lives of your cousins worked. And it seems like it was quite formative for you. So tell me a bit about that.
1: I remember after I gave out all these gifts, my grandmother pulls me aside and she points to one of my cousins. That one's smarter than you. Points to the next one. I don't even have to tell you, he's taller and better looking. That one, she works harder than you. That one, she's nicer than you. He's more athletic than you. And by the end of this, I'm like, okay, so Tieta, what do I have going for me? She's like, you have the best thing of all. I was like, okay. She's like, you get to go back to America at the end of the summer. The rest of your cousins stay here. And it was that moment that I actually thought a lot about as we spent that summer, you know, and went and saw all the sites. But most of the time, I was just spending time with my cousins, my aunts and uncles, my grandparents, living life like I would have lived but for the accident of history that allows me to be born here. And thinking a lot about what it meant. And I remember going back at the end of the summer, you know, getting caught up on all like the latest music and all the stuff. But also, what is it that I'm supposed to learn about myself from that 4 months that I spent there? And more than anything else, it was just the appreciation for not everybody gets this. And I think my dad had been trying to explain that to me. And look, I got in trouble when I was in high school and whatever, but the appreciation that like I can put in work and my work turns into something. And so at some point, there's two questions that you ask is like, you don't actually get the privilege of just coasting when you know that there are a lot of people who are going to work a lot harder than you and not get where they need to go. And then two, what are you doing it for? Because, you know, growing up, people are like, oh, you're smart and you work hard. I was like, my grandmother was smart and worked hard and never got anything out of it. So what's the point of this? And I think a lot of the way I've sort of come to public service and I think about my responsibility set is to say, look, the responsibility is to take whatever opportunity you had, put all the chips back in the middle of the table to make sure you're building opportunity for the folks who don't have it. I think in the end, all of our output build something for somebody, right? There is always output. And the question is, do you build it for you or other people around you or other people who already have capacity? Or are you trying to build it for folks who don't? And that to me is the sort of great moral divide of the specific ethical or moral choices we make in our lives about how we spend our time.
0: You and I are about the same age. So you were in high school, as was I, 25 years ago when 9/11 happened. And you've written a lot about how that changed your space in your high school, the way people treated you after that, the way that led to some amount of political awakening for you. Talk me through that.
1: You know, I have a little brother whose name is Osama. I remember, you know, the planes hitting the Twin Towers and just being horrified by what I was seeing, like literally what I was seeing, the loss of life. Just, I remember it was wall-to-wall coverage and it was what was on in our house. But I remember that day, my mom swinging by to pick up Osama from school. And, you know, they were horrified. And they asked, do you want to get picked up? I was like, no. And they asked why. I was like, well, you know, there's a couple of, you know, there's not that many Muslim kids in my school, but there are some. And, you know, I'm a junior at this point, so I'm just going to stay back and just make sure everybody's okay. I go home as usual that day.
0: And see, you that quickly felt that the energies would turn.
1: Immediately. I remember a kid walking up and just be like, well, your people did this.
0: Mm-hmm.
1: I was like, why my people? He's like, your people did this, right? And in some respects, the overwhelming experience of it was just this loss of innocence about everything, that somebody could attack our country like this using airplanes that are supposed to get you to where you need to go. This sense that the things that happen thousands of miles away can impact your life. And this sense of kind of always having to answer for myself and to explain. I was also just really proud of my little brother. I mean, I remember they were like, you know, we could just change your name to Sam. It'll be okay. He's like, no, my name's Osama. I didn't do anything wrong. And I like my name. And I'm going to go by Osama. And he still to this day goes by Osama. And at this point, you know, he was in elementary school. And so I think there was also this sense of this broader testing of like, who are we and who do we want to be?
0: I'm always interested at the level at which people think naturally. And one thing I noticed with you is your mind goes very naturally and quickly to structures and institutions and circumstance. And I guess that connects to a move you make, which is that you go to medical school and you pretty quickly move from that to public health. And the way you describe it, as somebody who covered healthcare, you know, a lot back in the day, is you sort of move from medicine to the social determinants of health. But tell me about that decision, because training to be a doctor is a lot. But what is it that you saw that made you think, I have to move towards the structure of this, not the person-to-person service?
1: I really loved the clinical care part of things. I really did. I love people. I love hearing their stories. There's something, a gift that people give you when you talk to them in a clinical encounter where they bring you their worst problem on their worst day. And they're willing to share that vulnerability with the belief that you can help them. And so often you'd be in those clinical encounters and realize that I actually am not being given the tools to help you fully. And I'm never going to forget a patient while I was at a small satellite hospital. So I went to med school in the city in New York, and small satellite hospital, the tip, northern tip of Manhattan. So a lot of the patients are from the Bronx and upper Manhattan. And there was this patient who'd fallen and hit her head on the subway stairs, clearly had a welt forming, yelling at everybody there. She's inebriated, and it's early in the morning, which, you know, pathognomonic for having substance use and alcohol dependency. And I go to talk to the resident who was in the emergency room. I was like, what did the CT show? And that's, you're going to get a head CT if you fall and hit your head and you wind up in an emergency room. It's like the number one thing you do to rule out a brain bleed. And he's like, oh, we didn't do one. I was like, why not? He's like, well, he looks at me and he almost has this like pitiful look in his eyes. Like, she'd be a social admin. Meaning, if we admit her, we're going to run into so many social issues with her that at the end of the day, we're not going to be able to help her. There's really nothing we can do for her. And hospital's going to lose money. And, you know, how do you even discharge a patient like this? So I call up my attending and I'm like, look, like, didn't even do a head CT. This is ridiculous. Like, no real H&P, no history and physical. Like, this is absurd. And my attending is like, okay, like, if you think we should admit her, we should admit her. Turns out she has full-blown AIDS, actively bleeding pelvic mass. Her blood sugars are all over the place. One of the things I learned is that HIV can infest the adrenal glands, which manage your blood pressure. So despite having been hypertensive her whole life, she's now got low blood pressure because basically the hormone system that manages her blood pressure is shot, okay? Took care of her for 2 weeks. Worked with the social work team. We found her the only rehab facility that took HIV positive patients. Then got her hooked into her Ryan White housing, which she had access to because of her HIV status. And I was like, all right, great, right? And we've reviewed the plan over and over and over again. Last day, I'm like, all right, today is the day. You're headed off to rehab and then you're going to... And she's like, I'm not doing that. I was like, I'm sorry, what? She's like, I'm not doing that. I was like, why not? She's like, well, I'm going home with my daughter. I was like, I didn't know you had a daughter. She's like, you didn't ask. I was like, I definitely asked. But she's like, yeah, well, you know, I reconnected with my daughter and my daughter wants to pick me up. I said, that's great. It's great that you have this relationship with your daughter. It's fantastic. What happened last time? Like, it seems like you hadn't talked to her for a while. She's like, oh, well, I started drinking. I was like, well, you know, what makes you think you're not going to start drinking again? She's like, I haven't had a drink in 2 weeks. I was like, well, we've had you chemically, you know, on a benzodiazepine taper, right? So, and, you know, maybe you go to rehab, get your housing in order. You can rebuild that relationship. It's clear that you got a relationship there. And she's like, don't tell me what to do. You're not better than me. I was like, you're right. I'm not better than you. And if this is what you want to do, you know, I just got to tell you, I think it would be, and she's like, no, I'm going home with my daughter. I had just finished putting in my residency application like a couple weeks later. And I'm getting on the A train, going downtown Columbus Circle area to have a meal at a Turkish restaurant with a friend. I'm never going to forget. I get on the subway and my patient is laid out on the subway seats. And it was like a gut punch. So I go and check up on her to make sure she's like, okay.
0: The same person, you just ran into her.
1: Same exact patient.
0: Flat on the subway.
1: Flat on the subway seats. And I, you know, shake her a little bit. She didn't remember me. Didn't know who I was. She was alive and breathing and everything. She just passed out. So I go have my dinner. I come home and I pull my residency application. Because at the end of the day, she became a referendum on my entire clinical career. Like, she was the kind of patient I wanted to take care of. And the thing that I hated most about that experience is that that resident was right. And our system is not built to take care of those kinds of patients. And if it was a just system, it would be. And it's almost like she knew...
0: Say what you mean on that. Because to go back to what we were saying a little bit ago about circumstance and luck, somebody else might look at the story and say... You can't help everybody, right? This is on some level on her. She's drinking. She chose not to go into rehab. The state did, the state through the person of you, did everything it possibly could for her, right? That hospital spent a lot of money over those 2 weeks. Taxpayers paid for that. And she still didn't want the help.
1: In that moment, correct. But think how many times you think she's interacted with the healthcare system only to learn the same script. How often has she been let down by some bureaucrat somewhere so that she doesn't really trust when I tell her that this is all lined up for her? This is a woman who dropped out of schooling in the eighth grade. She was abused by her mother's boyfriend when she was a kid. She fell into alcohol dependence. And you're right, no one individual can help everybody. But we want to live in a world, in the richest, most powerful country in the world, where you have structures and institutions that A, prevent the worst things that happen to her, and B, can catch you when you fall into those cracks. And arguably, a hospital is supposed to be that. Like, when you look at the history of the institution of the hospital, it was that place. It was. We have stopped it from becoming that or being that place anymore because what we have are billing machines that are very, very good at billing. The irony of it is just downtown from that hospital, you have the main New York Presbyterian Hospital. You go up to the top pavilion and you've got carpeted rooms, which is a terrible idea, but you've got pianists who play piano for patients who come from all over the world to get care from some of the most talented surgeons and physicians in the world. And the difference is a couple of floors. Our healthcare system has no longer become the thing which is supposed to give us ease in our pain. It has become just another industry for the minting of money. And it mints a ton of money for folks. It's also why it's way too expensive. It's deeply inequitable. The experience of it, whether you're a patient or a provider, is not satisfying. And this one patient became emblematic of that for me.
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1: 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Be outraged by it. Tell people how it's harming them.
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4: This is Yezer Glenn Show. My guest today is Dr. Abdul Al-Sayed. He is a Democratic candidate in the Michigan U.S. Senate race. You've written a full book on Medicare for All. It's a good book. It's not too many books from politicians worth reading, but if you want to sort of get the case for this, this one is. What do you find to be specifically dysfunctional about American healthcare compared to peer nations?
5: Right now, you have a system in which we think of ourselves as the customer. But if you think about it, Ezra, if you get sick tomorrow, you are the reason for a financial transaction between your health insurer and your provider. And every single part of that financial transaction, every player in that transaction, except for you, has a financial incentive to maximize the amount of money they get to pick. So your insurer makes money when you pay more into that insurance than gets paid out for your healthcare. The clinic or the hospital makes money because they provided healthcare and can bill for that healthcare. The device company or the pharmaceutical company makes money when you use that product, whether in the context of a clinical interaction or the context of you taking medication. And for that reason, there is no actual incentive for any one of these players to look out for your well-being. There is no perfect solution to any human problem. But if you were to design a system that was maximally painful for the patient, it would be this one, because you're getting extracted from at every level. So let me just turn the page, okay? Our experience of having private health insurance now is this. You pay every 2 weeks or 4 weeks, I assume you're a W-2 employee of the New York Times company, right? Every 2 weeks or 4 weeks, the first group that eats is FICA, that's the government, Uncle Sam eats first. And then after that, your insurance company eats some premium for you, your family, right? The New York Times company pays for some of that. You pay for some of that. Chances are you probably have a deductible, unless the New York Times is like Gray Ladies particularly.
4: No, I got a deductible.
5: Okay, you got a deductible. If you think about it, that deductible is what you pay for to get the health care. You already paid for every paycheck. And if you're doing the math, that means you're losing a whole nother paycheck for that health care. And then that's health care that sits behind a network. A network that's negotiated between your insurance and a provider, both of whom are using that opaque negotiation to try to maximize their market position relative to others of their type. An insurance company wants to gobble up other insurance companies. A provider wants to gobble up other providers. And you're paying to see a small group of doctors that have a sweetheart deal with the insurance company that pays for your insurance or doesn't quite pay for your insurance. And then you get sick, you get a bill, the bill goes to your insurance company, and because the insurance company is incentivized not to pay for your healthcare, then you probably have to fight them. A certain amount of institutionalized churn that you just have to put time into beyond the money you already put into it. And ultimately, to get less and less time with providers, because the way the providers deal with this is to parse out less time. So what would Medicare for All do? Rather than this situation in which you have an insurance company that is profit motivated, managing a lot of this transaction, you have one payer, who is the federal government, who, by the way, does this for people over the age of 65, albeit not as efficiently as it should be. That's a whole other money and politics problem.
4: But it isn't, because I think it's worth stopping before we go fully into Medicare for All. I'm going to take some of the other side of this.
5: Please.
4: Partially to be the devil's advocate here. which is the description you're giving of the fault of the American healthcare system is fundamentally that every player is interested in profit and not interested in you. And you could say that about any market-based transaction, right? In the supermarket, you know, they want to make money on food. They sell you food. They sell you food at a markup, and they're profiting, you know, from the difference. And the question in healthcare is whether, like, the market incentives are getting you something that's worth it, right? If you're getting innovation from the pharmaceutical companies, from the device manufacturers, right, that they're incentivized to kind of come up with new ways of treating you. And you know, to some degree, they are and they do, right? We have a kind of incredible pharmaceutical industry in terms of innovation. Now, the prices are a much more live problem. You know, whether or not the hospitals have an incentive to kind of attract you by getting the best care. The insurers, in theory, have some reason to attract your business. And I always take that the problem of American healthcare is that in a set of these transactions, two things have happened. One is that the prices we pay are way higher. You expect that the market will bring down prices. It hasn't. You talk a lot about this. I'd like you to explain to people why. The other is that people are supposed to be more efficient when disciplined by the market. It's not clear that's happened here. And maybe the third is that healthcare is a weird good, where I always feel like this is very undersold, but I'll spend a lot of time deciding, you know, which computer to buy. I'll walk out of a store if I don't like the jackets they have that day and I want a jacket. My kid's sick. We're in the ER. I don't go down the street. But I'd like you to talk about that dimension of pricing, because I think it's not just about there being profit. There's profit in a lot of things in our life, and they work, you know, to some degree or another fine. But why isn't the profit incentive here getting people what they want?
5: So I love how you broke down that problem. Let's just start actually with the third point, that is, it's just a weird good.
4: Mm-hmm.
5: Nobody actually wants health care. They want health.
4: Yeah.
5: When you need it, you will do whatever it takes to do it. And so we rely on other institutions to discipline the market from being able to price gouge us when we need healthcare. Here's the problem though. Insurance markets don't work when you know you're going to need the outcome. Like if you insure your home, you're not assuming your house is gonna catch fire. Chances are you pay insurance. You never actually get any payout from the insurance because, well, that's just how it is, right? So insurance is not really the right mechanism, because at the end of the day, all of us are going to need some healthcare. Some of us are going to need a lot more healthcare, and none of us know when that's going to happen. So we have this insurance market that was created to try to ease us from the financial burden of healthcare calamity. The problem, though, is once that health insurance system then starts to scoop some money off the top, the question becomes, well, how much and how? And herein lies the issue. The moment somebody created a deductible, the idea of private health insurance became useless. Because if you know you're going to get sick and you have to pay your deductible anyway, and that deductible is unaffordable, at this point, you are now being hit with the financial calamity of your healthcare consequence or issue. Like, I don't begrudge the pharmaceutical industry for needing to charge for the innovation it creates. I begrudge them charging as much as they do and charging us for stuff that's created, innovation that was created 100 years ago. But it's understandable in a market that you want to make something and then you want to sell something. I get that. But the insurance industry actually has no real purpose. They don't innovate anything. And they're failing the responsibility which we pay them for, which is buy me out of financial catastrophe. So that's why when I talk about Medicare for All, I'm not talking about reform of the healthcare provision side of things. Talking about reform of the insurance side of things.
4: But that's not true.
5: Hear me out. Yeah. To discipline the rest of it.
4: I think you're getting at what you're saying there, but what I was about to draw you out on is that Medicare for All, we can argue there are a lot of analyses about how much it would cost. It depends on what you cover and how you cover it. But the main thing it does, aside from simplifying administration, is it's a massive payer who can bargain down prices. And guarantee everybody healthcare. But I mean that the way it would change what providers are doing. Like, if you imagine you have Medicare for All and probably the kind of expansive versions of it that, say, Bernie Sanders has proposed, and you don't change what anybody pays for a drug, for a good, for whatever, there's no way you can afford that. The theory here is that you have Medicare for All bargaining down how much the hospital can charge for an MRI. Medicare for All bargaining down how much Eli Lilly can charge for tirzepatide. Medicare for All pushing down the prices of healthcare, which in other countries, they are lower. Canada, UK, France, per service, per drug, per all of it, they just pay less because the government negotiates it. The trade-off that people worry about there is innovation. Like, there's this theory that the whole sort of world is free riding on how much America pays for drugs because it creates this incredibly robust market in drug innovation. I sort of agree with you that private insurers don't justify their existence all that well. We can talk about the arguments for them in a second, but I don't think they're doing a great job at really anything. But the real money is coming from negotiating down providers. And the reason insurers are failing us is they don't negotiate down provider prices very well.
5: Let me push on a couple things. I think that is true from a systems view of the healthcare system. From the average person's view, I just want to have healthcare when I need it.
4: Mm-hmm.
5: And just the fact that it would guarantee everyone coverage at the minimum is such an incredible value above and beyond the current system that from a political standpoint, that alone is worth it. I lose my job, I still have my healthcare. That's huge. Without having to pay some insane amount of money for the health insurance I thought I had. That's huge. Now, I want to push on a couple of the pieces here. I happen to be a huge fan of Costco. If there's one corporation I like, it's Costco. Now, some people might hate me for it, but like, you know, everybody's got to have their, as a famous anti-corporatist, Costco, me and Kirkland. But one of the things that people like about Costco is that they have sort of made a commitment to themselves that they are not going to make a margin of more than 15% on any product. A lot of the innovation in our system, first, the riskiest research we subsidize as a government through things like the NIH. Well, maybe not under Trump anymore, but like the NIH is intended to create the opportunity to de-risk the riskiest research. You and I both know this. And almost every prescription drug that has made it all the way through the process has had some foundation in NIH-funded research. So that's number one. Number two, imagine prescription drug companies just said, listen, you know, we are going to charge 15% above and beyond the rate of what it costs us to research and develop this drug, and we go from there. There's a world in which, not that that innovation doesn't go away. Costco is still a very profitable corporation. They're just not insanely profitable. And even then, pharmaceuticals and their business model tends to be more focused on the way they trade on a stock market than their actual profitability. So to be clear, the day you pass Medicare for All, you would have to be able to sustain the system as it is. Otherwise, you'd in effect give the whole healthcare system the equivalent of a stroke. Over time, you have this disciplining feature. But imagine you took all the pharmaceutical companies and just said, you know what? None of you can be publicly traded. All of you have to stay private. And you are allowed to make 15% over the top for a 20-year period of every medication you had. And then we are going to discipline through real generics and publicly funded generics to compete with you. You would still get serious innovation because a lot of the riskiest research is already publicly funded. In the past, when we talked about health reform, it usually was a conversation about how you provide health care for lower income people. Today, it's not that. It's how do you provide health care for the median? And I think what's happened is that the industry has gotten so greedy that the floor underneath which we are having this conversation has so far shifted that we need to have the courage to be able to say, actually, this moment requires that kind of change. Also, the tactics on which we are going to have this debate have changed entirely too. The power of the industry to drop in with 30-second ads, that's just not as powerful as it used to be anymore. And so I think they are losing power quickly, and we really could actually get this done in 2029. That's what I'd like to do. But part of the reason I'm excited about this, I know I'm going to be one U.S. senator if I get elected. Part of my job, though, is to be the first Democratic doctor in the U.S. Senate since 1969 who wrote the book on doing this, and to be moving that conversation in the space in which we are now electing the next president.
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10: This is Yasser Klein Show. My guest today is Dr. Abdul Al-Sayed. He is a Democratic candidate in the Michigan U.S. Senate race. One thing that sort of broke your primary open this year was Israel and Gaza. And so I wanted to start with a very open-ended question, which is, in your view, what should America's position towards Israel, towards Palestinians,
5: it should be the same approach that we should take to all other countries. And our approach, I mean, go back to the post-World War II era. We fought this terrible war against terrible people. And coming out of it, we realized that we needed to build these institutions to protect the world from having to do this again. And we codified these institutions by way of a system of international law. And then we emerged as the global hegemon and then proceeded, when it was in our own realpolitik interest, to violate those rules. But we still expect everyone else to play by the rules of the international order. And my foreign policy views are very simple. I just think we should be the first among equals to enforce international law. I would argue that Israel is the greatest outlier when it comes to the behavior of the government of Israel relative to the approbation you would expect them to get versus what they actually get. They've been able to sustain an apartheid system, which is the only thing you can call sustained nearly 6-decade-long occupation of a people in Gaza and the West Bank. They did a genocide in Gaza. They led us into a war. Benjamin Netanyahu came to the Situation Room, made the argument for a war. He finally had a dupe big enough who was willing to do it. But think about war aims. We had no clear war aims for that war. Israel had clear war aims. And one of those big war aims seems to be setting up for the annexation of southern Lebanon. And we do all of this, and all of this has been done, while our stated policy in the region is that we believe in a two-state solution, which is wild because we're aiding, arming, and abetting the very government that is attempting to foreclose on the possibility of a second state openly. And so I'm just saying that we should treat Israel the way we treat any other country that did the same stuff. On top of that, I come from a state where there are communities where the median income is $14,000 a year. I remember going to an elementary school, Spain Elementary, in Detroit, 2 weeks after the boilers broke, watching first graders try to learn in a room without a boiler. And the idea that we send billions of dollars abroad, not just to Israel, but to Egypt, where my family came from, to Jordan, to Pakistan, to UAE, to Qatar. The idea that we send billions there while our babies can't read in a classroom should violate every sense of basic fairness. And finally, too often in our politics, when you have a political consensus, that's one place, and a bipartisan consensus, that's another, the difference is somebody's money. AIPAC spent $32 million in my primary. $32 million for one U.S. Senate seat. Set a record in that race.
4: They were big fans of yours.
5: I mean, they showed it in a very interesting way.
4: I'm going to hold the question of money to the side of this for a minute because I'm more interested in your policy here. So in what you said, I think there are sort of two levels on which a policy like that could operate. One is to shut off the money that America sends to an Israel, to an Egypt. But in this case, let's keep the focus on Israel. And I think inside the Democratic Party, you're getting to a fair amount of consensus on that, right? I think that it is unlikely the next Democratic administration is going to be selling arms to Israel. Now, Israel's pretty rich at this point. There might have been a time when our money was essential to the functioning of that state. I think that time has passed. So then there's this other question, right? You know, when you talk about the apartheid system, when you talk about rights of Palestinians, which is whether or not America engages in trying to change the status quo among Israelis and Palestinians. You know, you can imagine a world where the money shuts off and Benjamin Netanyahu wins again, or, you know, Eisenhower or whoever it might be says, yeah, fine. Like, we'll replace, you know, our budget hole, whatever it might be. But, you know, this is our policy. And then in your view, what should America's policy be towards that?

0: too much hubris to think that we get to dictate what happens, rather than trying to enable the circumstances to allow for that discussion to happen. And the problem that I have is there is a deep power imbalance here. Israel is a state that actually exists. There is no Palestinian state. The state of Israel has openly and very directly tried to destroy any coherent movement for Palestinian self-determination and has often kept people divided on purpose or arbitrarily jailed people or you name the thing. And then there's the policy of mowing the lawn, as they talk about. And so from where I sit, my responsibility is the 10 million people in Michigan and making sure that our money does not make other people's problems worse. And as the first among equals of enforcing international law, when the actually existing state violates international law, I think it's important for us to hold the actually existing state accountable to international law. Also, if other people violate international law, Hamas, hold them accountable to international law, but to do so without fear or favor, which is why it's hard not to talk about the money side. Because the reason that our policy is the way that our policy is because of the massive power of internal spending in our elections to try to shape outcomes to make sure that there is a bipartisan consensus around the existing status quo, which is in direct contraposition to what we say we want the status quo to be. Two-state solution.
1: AIPAC is a big spender in politics. And I think AIPAC has been, I mean, I've said this for a very long time, I think AIPAC has done terrible damage to both Jews in America and Israel. And I'm not a fan of AIPAC. I do think less of this is about money than sometimes you make it out to be. Joe Biden was not, the issue for him was not AIPAC. Like, Joe Biden had his beliefs, and many people formed their beliefs on Israel in a very different era. And they remember, or at least believed in, a very different Israel. The reason I ask you about this question of what would you actually make the policy into is because I think there's an analogy here to your Everest analogy on healthcare. One place I really agree with you is that this idea where people sit around and imagine what the long-term settlement that will fully solve the Israeli-Palestinian conflict would be from where we sit right now, when there's no preconditions for that kind of settlement, is more than I think it's a distraction. I think it's a way of not apprehending reality as it is. It's more fun to imagine a world in which it is all solved than to try to think about the base camps, the hills that get you there. International law is slow. You know, even if the U.S. was not blocking its application to the Israeli-Palestinian conflict, it's long, it's years, it's court cases, it's easy for countries to ignore, as many around the world do. The ICC doesn't command an expeditionary military force. And so, you know, you do get into this question of, right, on the one hand, there are Jewish Democrats in Michigan who the thing they worry about for you is not that they don't like the thing you just said, but that they suspect that at your heart, you don't think Israel should be a Jewish state, that it's like the one state in the world that should no longer exist. On the other hand, the thing that oftentimes many, I think, Jewish Democrats don't think about is the thing you just described, the power imbalance, that if you just let the conflict run from here, the imbalance does not get you anywhere good. It does not. There's no preconditions. It's easy to say, I don't like Benjamin Netanyahu, but you're not going to get an actual movement here just through a change of that government. So do you think there's policy here? Or do you think it's simply America no longer making things worse?
0: I take very seriously that policy sits downstream of politics. You can't get policy in a democratic society unless you're willing to engage in politics. And so a lot of what I need to do for our children in Detroit, and also for all of the kids whose lives should be free and clear without having to worry about inheriting all of the disaster of the past, is about trying to move our conversation to a place where things that you cannot say need to be said. When it comes to the fact that our country is subsidizing genocide, it needs to be said. When it comes to the fact that our country is misusing our tax dollars, it needs to be said. When it comes to the

0: fact that we are incoherent, if not hypocritical, about our stated aims and what we're actually allowing to happen, it needs to be said. And once it gets to be said, maybe it could be voted on. And once it gets voted on, maybe we can find our way to policy. I told you that I'm somewhat agnostic to the outcome as long as the process that enables peace, dignity, and self-determination for both peoples is enabled. But from where we sit right now, we're not moving. So my job is to move us. Take the first step. Because right now, everybody...
1: And the first step is what?
0: To challenge the status quo about what we can talk about when it comes to American politics. I mean, I always get the question, does Israel have a right to exist? And it's such an interesting question.
1: Yeah, but I purposely haven't asked you.
0: You haven't. But
1: because I think this is crazy.
0: Exactly.
1: Israel does exist. We're way past this.
0: But here's the thing. Ezra, you're right. And you're a very thoughtful interlocutor on this issue. How many interviews have you seen with me where that's the first question?
1: I've seen them.
0: So what that says is that the status quo of this debate in our civics starts there. That I have to accept the existence in its current form with its current power structure under its current policy framework for me to even engage in a conversation. And I just don't accept that right now we are getting what we want. We want equal rights of peace, dignity, and self-determination for all people. If that manifests in a state for both peoples, I'm fine with it. But it is those peoples who get to make a decision, not us. And right now, we are stopping that decision from happening.
1: One reason I think the equilibrium here is unstable is, you know, people with a variety of degrees of views on Israel itself, from people who believe very much in its existence as a Jewish state to people who don't, have watched and been, you know, quite horrified by the last 3 years. And one way that issues become very unstable is that there's a lot of feeling that doesn't know how to translate itself into action. There's not a lot of agreement of like, what is a stable policy point on which Democrats of many different perspectives, ranging from, you know, liberal Zionists to less liberal Zionists, to people who are skeptical of Israel at a much deeper level. What is an actual policy place where they can kind of stand together, not because they all believe in the same eventual deal, but because they can agree on the next set of steps that it makes sense for America, which is not Israel, to take.
0: And that's frankly the conversation I want to have, right? And there are a couple of principal points I think we need to establish to be able to take a principled step that most people probably agree with. Number one, that the well-being of the Jewish community is different than good faith criticism of a foreign government. Those are different things. You can stand with the Jewish community, guarantee their safety, guarantee their right to advocate for things that you disagree with. And that has to be held separate from the question of our foreign policy toward this country. Second is the question of what are our principles? And this is the part where I think we sometimes wrap ourselves around the axle a little too much, which is to say, what do we actually believe in and how do we beget those beliefs? And I just think it's a lot easier for us to say, all right, here's the next step. We probably shouldn't be funding this military. We probably shouldn't be unconditionally funding any military. We probably shouldn't be running cover for the actions of this particular government, which at the minimum were war crimes, at the maximum were genocide in the courts of law. And we probably shouldn't be buying an added level of security that basically buys an electorate out of having to make democratically rational decisions about how to protect and how to behave. I think those things are things we should agree upon. Now, not everybody is going to agree with me. I get it. And I also understand on both the sides of this debate, we're also dealing with a lot of trauma, a lot of trauma. I understand that for a lot of Jewish Americans, there's the trauma of the Holocaust and the need to have a refuge. I understand that. And I also understand that for a lot of Palestinian Americans and Palestinians everywhere, there's the trauma of the Nakba and the great displacement of people told that they were just going to be able to come home in a couple of days, never ever to be able to go back. We've got to be able to create the circumstances within which both of these deeply traumatized people can have a conversation built on principle. But to me, the answer has to be principle. It has to be.
1: Abdul Zayed, thank you very much.
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3: I'm Katie Smith. 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
5: 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I'm Maria Hinojosa. Today, how a bad game of telephone upended one young man's life.
6: He was one of the leaders.
7: You think?
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5: An apartment complex in Aurora, Colorado. Bullet casings and an obsession with a Venezuelan gang.
8: We will have an Operation Aurora at the federal level to expedite the removals of these savage gangs.
5: A special Latino USA episode in collaboration with Colorado Public Radio that you don't want to miss. That's coming up next.

0: Live from NPR News in Washington, I'm Linda Kenyon. The president of Cornell University has released a video statement now that a new investigation is underway into allegations of a gang rape on campus. Michael Kotlikoff.
1: There are real legal and privacy limits on what we can say. But we will make a greater effort to explain what we can, to provide context about the actions Cornell has taken, and to be more transparent.
0: The woman alleges she was drugged, incapacitated, and gang raped at a Cornell University frat house in October of 2024. She reported the alleged assault to police about 3 weeks later, but a prosecutor at that time declined to pursue any charges against the seven fraternity members after reviewing the police summary of the allegations. New York's governor has now named New York Attorney General Letitia James as a special prosecutor in the case. The U.S. Coast Guard is searching the waters off south of Nantucket, Massachusetts, for a Canadian Air ambulance that disappeared early today while traveling from Bermuda to Boston. NPR's Frank Langford reports.
2: The Gulfstream G-100 is believed to have been carrying six people on board when it lost contact with air traffic control, according to the Coast Guard. Flight data show the jet dropped at least 9,000 feet over 2 minutes, then leveled off for several more minutes before disappearing. The pilot declared an emergency, according to Nantucket Memorial Airport. During an exchange, air traffic control asked the pilot of the air ambulance, quote, "You're coming in blind?" A fire rescue dispatcher warned emergency crews the plane was suffering from electrical issues and had lost radio and radar, according to audio on Broadcastify, and that was also reviewed by the Boston Globe. The Coast Guard has deployed two search and rescue planes, as well as a helicopter and a motor lifeboat. Frank Langford, NPR News.
0: The U.S. says citizens needing help in Brazil should not come to its embassy or consulate facilities. It's an unusual suspension that comes as Brazilians go to the polls.
3: Citing unspecified security concerns, the U.S. announced the closure of its diplomatic missions beginning Friday. The U.S. State Department did not say what prompted the closures, nor when consular services would resume operations. Federal police in Brazil said they had not found evidence of a threat after carrying out preventative searches in Sao Paulo and near Brasilia. The presidential race pits incumbent leftist Luiz Inácio Lula da Silva against conservative Flavio Bolsonaro, the son of former far-right president Jair Bolsonaro, who's under house arrest for plotting a coup. Crime and corruption are high on voters' list of main issues, as well as U.S. relations and its intensified interventions in Brazilian affairs. Carrie Kahn, NPR News, Rio de Janeiro.
0: You're listening to NPR News. A new study shows that eating with another person may help you manage your blood sugar. As NPR's Burley McCoy reports, researchers gave two groups of participants the same amount of bread to eat, then measured how their blood sugar rose and recovered.
4: In one group, the participants ate their bread alone. In the other, someone else was in the room. And they found the social eaters recovered quicker. That is, their blood sugar didn't spike as high or came back down quicker, or both. Lead author and behavioral neuroscientist Shira Adzeel says this might be because humans are social animals.
5: If my brain develops in a social context, my brain learns to regulate my glucose levels in social proximity.
4: She says other people may be a social cue the brain uses to start processing sugar earlier, for example, by releasing insulin, which helps regulate blood sugar. The results appear in the journal Science Advances. Burley McCoy, NPR News.
0: A National Guard member deployed to Washington, D.C. as part of President Trump's initiative has been arrested for carrying an unauthorized firearm. The Associated Press reports specialist Jacob Noonan was arrested after a traffic stop by U.S. Park Police and charged with that gun-related offense. Noonan was off duty, not in uniform, and driving his personal vehicle at the time. This is the second time in 2 months that a member of the task force has been arrested. The presence of National Guard members in Washington has been contentious since the deployment began in August of 2025. I'm Linda Kenyon, NPR News in Washington.
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4: How does the weather affect sports?
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3: Welcome to Latino USA. I'm Maria Hinojosa. If you've ever played a game of telephone as a kid, then you'll know how this one goes. You sit around in a circle and someone starts with a word. And by the time the word reaches the last person in the game, at the end of the circle, it's often changed. So styrofoam becomes xylophone, bacon turns into beacon, words that are similar in appearance, but with completely different meanings. Our story is about a man named Nixon Azuaje Perez. His is one very long, complicated game of telephone. And who he was, who people said he was, is part of a bigger question that's still playing out in courtrooms across the country. This all starts at around 4 a.m. on July 28, 2024, when Nixon cleaned up spent bullet casings from outside of his third floor apartment.
10: Y se escuchaba como pegaban los disparos así enfrente de los apartamentos así.
11: There'd been a shooting at the complex where Nixon was living, 1568 Nome Street, Aurora, Colorado. La Nome, as some of its residents referred to it, was home to hundreds of Venezuelan migrants, many of whom, just like him, had recently arrived in the U.S. As one group of shooters fled toward the third floor staircase, they fired off rounds behind them.
10: Nosotros vemos todos los cartuchos de bala y dijimos, mira eso, va a venir la policía para acá y va a decir que fuimos nosotros, vamos.
11: Empty shell casings fell onto the balcony in front of Nixon's door. The police are going to come here and say it was us, he thought.
10: Me pierde, me dice que nos van a llenar el apartamento, que habían dicho que salieran los apartamentos 311.
11: Aurora PD arrived the next day with loudspeakers. Nixon, Nixon, his older brother Dixon yelled out to him. Yes, his older brother's name is Dixon. The police are here. They're telling us to come out.
10: Yo sabía que me estaban tratando de implicar de que yo dijera que sí soy o me declaro culpable de que soy del Tren de Aragua o algo así, pero no.
11: The cops suspected that Nixon was part of a Venezuelan gang, Tren de Aragua. Its members had become notorious for extortion and human trafficking in parts of South America. But at the time of Nixon's arrest, hardly anyone in the U.S. had heard of it.
3: Tren de Aragua, or TDA, as U.S. authorities now call it, would soon capture the imaginations of politicians across the country. It mobilized multiple federal law enforcement agencies, the FBI, DEA, ATF. And ultimately, Nixon would be detained in a maximum security prison after the U.S. government alleged that he was part of the gang. But was he, in fact, a member of Tren de Aragua? And how would anyone really know? That is a question that my colleague Mateo has been trying to answer for about a year.
11: So I reached out to Latino USA and got hooked up with Maria. She's reported on street gangs in Chicago, written a book about the ones in New York. That world is newer to me. I've reported on immigration for Colorado Public Radio, but less so from inside the criminal justice system. And for that reason, I think Maria and I approach the story in different ways.
3: In all of the decades that I've been covering gangs, I've seen this play out on enough street corners, in enough apartment complexes, just like La Nome, to know that in fact, cops don't have to have much evidence in order to tie someone like Nixon to a gang.
11: But there were members of Tren de Aragua in Colorado, some of them in Aurora. And a lot of people were convinced that the gang was operating from inside La Nome.
3: Now, both Mateo and I were skeptical in our own different ways, which made it really interesting because I've been around for a while. Mateo is a deep investigative journalist.
12: But this difference, this skepticism on the part of both of us, ended up being a powerful tool when it came to finding out the truth about Nixon. Today, the first episode in this special series from Latino USA and Futuro Investigates in collaboration with Colorado Public Radio. It's a story of a young man, an international gang, and how Aurora, Colorado became a test case for Trump's mass deportation campaign.
10: Yo soy el segundo mayor, o sea, yo sigo después de mi hermano mayor.
12: Nixon tells us that he's the second oldest sibling after his brother, Dixon, and they're from a city in northwest Venezuela called Guanare.
10: Mi mamá tomó la decisión en 2018 de irse a Venezuela porque estaba la cosa muy crítica.
12: In 2018, his mom, Norelis, made the decision to uproot the family from Venezuela. Nixon was just 14 years old at the time.
10: Lo que pasa es que el sueldo que ganaban no alcanzaba para comprar lo necesario, pues, o sea...
12: The pay they earned wasn't enough to buy what you needed. Norelis promised Nixon and his brothers that things would be so much better where they were going.
10: Vaya, van a poder comer manzanas, van a poder comer esto.
12: Over there, she told them, we're going to be able to eat apples. The family ended up spending 4 months in Ecuador before making their way to the northern coast of Peru to a city called Trujillo. But Nixon said by the time they arrived there, he'd eaten so many apples that he was sick of them. Nearly 8 million Venezuelans fled their country's economic freefall over the last decade. It's one of the largest migrations in recorded human history. Venezuelans fanned out across South America and eventually to the United States.
10: Entonces, hasta que llegó a nuestras mentalidades el sueño americano en el 2023.
12: In 2023, the American dream entered Nixon's psyche.
10: Nosotros mirábamos muchas películas. Veíamos la Estatua de la Libertad, veíamos Nueva York, el Empire State, todo eso.
12: He had seen New York City in the movies, the Statue of Liberty, the Empire State Building, all of the lights. And now this seemed possible for him to actually see it in person.
11: Denver is probably not the place most migrants dream of coming to. It's a nice city, friendly, manageable, but certainly not iconic. A place that's more well known for its proximity to famous ski resorts like Aspen and Vail than for what actually happens inside of it. But by late 2023, thousands of migrants were showing up in Denver.
13: Less than 24 hours, 16 buses packed with migrants arrived in Denver.
11: But the city wasn't plumbed to receive tens of thousands of new people. Not many places are. And the sudden influx left Denver Mayor Mike Johnston scrambling to deal with it.
14: Denver Mayor Mike Johnston, without the consent, without the approval of his city council, the contract has not even been signed yet, is renting out our hotels in Aurora.
11: Mayor Johnston decided to place about 400 new migrants at a Quality Inn in Aurora. It was the same extended stay hotel where some locals had been living for about a year. And a number of them were forced to leave as a result. One of those locals forced to leave worked for Councilwoman Danielle Jarinski.
14: These are American citizens, hardworking American citizens, one of which happens to be an employee of mine, that were put on the street.
11: Jarinski is an Air Force veteran who owned 4 bars and restaurants around Aurora. Her political brand was hard charging, built on law and order. Two things that helped her win an at-large city council seat in 2021.
14: I would like to state that the city of Aurora is not a sanctuary city. However, Denver proudly prides themselves on being a sanctuary city. But here's what's going on in this city.
11: By the time it was all said and done, Denver would welcome more migrants per capita than any other U.S. city in a 3-year span.
12: So that's what was happening in the background. The world that Nixon would eventually walk into, really far away from the so-called American dream. Was it the American dream come true? Was New York everything that you wanted?
10: Sí, cuando salí a caminar, o sea, me di...
12: Nixon's parents had a connection in New York, a family member who was already living there. But the arrangement they made to stay with him fell apart pretty quickly.
10: Entonces, tú sabes que hay un dicho que dice que el muerto a los tres días apesta, ¿verdad? Entonces...
12: Nixon says, there's a saying that the dead start to stink after 3 days, you know. So, the family picked up and moved into a shelter in Midtown Manhattan. That's around the time that Nixon started talking to some of his Venezuelan friends who were living in Denver.
10: Él nos decía que allá sí había trabajo, que sí podíamos ir para allá, que no recibía, que todo eso.
12: There really is a lot of work over here, they told him. So he ended up using the money that he'd saved to buy a one-way ticket to Colorado.
10: Entonces cuando llegó el vuelo, agarramos las maletas y vámonos.
12: A friend took them straight from the airport to a housing complex in Aurora, Colorado, where dozens of Venezuelan migrants were already living. They called it La Nome. Coming up on Latino USA, we trace the history of the Venezuelan Tren de Aragua gang and ask, is it even possible they were in Aurora, Colorado? Stay with us. No te vayas.
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12: It's Latino USA. I'm Maria Hinojosa.
11: And I'm Mateo Schimpf, a producer from Colorado Public Radio.
12: Before the break, we looked at the roots of the Tren de Aragua gang and began to question if the accusation against one young man could possibly be true. We continue with our story now.
11: Two months before Nixon arrived in Colorado, a special bulletin had started circulating through the Aurora Police Department. It contained a few pages of densely written information about the Venezuelan gang Tren de Aragua, or TDA for short, plus a handful of photos. An Air Jordan logo, shirtless men sporting tattoos of clocks and trains. To be thorough, an officer with the department also shared recent intel from Homeland Security Investigations, or HSI, to the bulletin. There are 15 to 20 members of Tren de Aragua in Denver and Aurora, he wrote in an email, before adding something else. He'd also heard from someone at ICE. Apparently, TDA had decided to make Denver its headquarters due to sanctuary city policies. It's a window into how the circle was expanding in the game of telephone. Intel, whispers, passing between local police, HSI, ICE. And information about the gang was also coming from the other side of the U.S. border.
18: Lo que sucede con el Tren de Aragua, sus orígenes es eso, ¿no? Yo lo hago una comparación a la extorsión en construcción civil.
12: This is Ricardo Espinosa Cuestas.
18: General de la Policía Nacional del Perú, jefe de la región policial La Libertad. 36 años de servicio operativo, especialidad investigación criminal.
12: He is in charge of a section of the Peruvian National Police. The general's office is in Trujillo, a city along Peru's Pacific coast, and it's the last place that Nixon lived before he came north to the United States. And Trujillo, well, it's become somewhat notorious for its gang activity. There are a lot of businesses in the city, even taxis, that have a sticker in their window or by the cash register. And that sticker lets you know which gang they're paying money to. Like they're being extorted by, let's say, Los Pulpos or La Jauria. Anyway, for a brief moment, the general in Trujillo, Peru, he had a real problem with the gang, Tren de Aragua. Tren de Aragua literally means train from Aragua. And this gang has its roots in a Venezuelan railroad union.
18: Los orígenes ahí en Venezuela se daba la construcción de un tren, de una vía ferroviaria, pero en la zona de Aragua.
12: Union members had turned to crime when government financing for a railway project dried up, and slowly they started to fill up the cells at a state prison called Tocoron. The Venezuelan government had lost control of its prisons by the early 2010s, so government officials enlisted inmates to help straighten things out, basically saying, hey, you guys can run the prison as long as you keep things in check. So with the Venezuelan government's blessing, Tren de Aragua, the gang, took over the prison Tocoron.
18: Y efectivamente, por los sistemas de corrupción penitenciarios, ellos tenían la libertad de poder dirigir todo, pero bajo un escudo de protección muy sólido, anillo de seguridad.
12: The gang operated with impunity. Yes, they even built swimming pools and nightclubs inside the prison, and then eventually TDA started operating outside of the prison walls. So tell me how you get to the housing complex in Nome. Que en español le dicen Nome, ¿verdad? In Spanish, they call it Nome.
19: Allí vive mi hermano.
11: Marcos is originally from Venezuela's capital, Caracas. We're not using his real name to protect his identity because of safety concerns. And like Nixon, Marcos moved into La Nome in 2023, and he settled into an apartment on the fourth floor with windows that face out onto the street.
19: Esos edificios estaban alquilando. No era tanto problema para alquilar, simplemente tener el dinero, firmar el contrato, llevar los documentos necesarios, y todo fue muy rápido.
11: Marcos said the rental process was simple. Bring the money, your documents, sign the contract. La Nome was one of several housing projects in the Denver area owned by CBZ Management. The company's Colorado operations were run by two brothers, Zeb and Shmariahu Bumgarten, who are originally from New York. They bought the building in 2019, and it didn't take long for the city code violations to start piling up. Tenants filed dozens of complaints between 2021 and 2023, so eventually word started to get around. It was fast and easy to rent an apartment at La Nome. Venezuelan migrants made their way there, happy enough to have a roof over their heads, even if that meant the actual roof was sometimes caving in from water damage.
19: En el 417 vivía una familiar mía, una tía mía con su familia. En el 418 vivía una amiga mía de Colombia. En el 318 se vendía comida.
11: La Nome was home for many Latin American families, a place of community, something that reminded immigrants of the countries they left behind. But La Nome was also a magnet for crime. Marcos remembers the piles of trash, attics strung out in the lobby, and the building managers who stopped coming around. La Nome was built in a U-shape, four stories of fortressed brick walls that wrap around an open courtyard. It was kind of like a cocoon, protected. Kids rode around on tricycles and played soccer in the parking lot. But the building's construction, with its soft middle section, also made it an easy place to hide from cops. And the bad guys, Marcos says, eventually showed up.
12: A month after Nixon moved into La Nome, a special task force that investigates stolen cars started to zero in on a series of thefts and fraudulent vehicle tags in North Aurora. In an email chain, a crime analyst with Aurora PD wrote, "A lot of the vehicles are stolen from apartment complexes where a lot of our Venezuelan population is living at."
3: ¿Cómo le llamabas?
12: What did you call that housing complex?
10: Pues le decían Tocorón.
11: La Nome has had many names. People called it Aspen Grove, Fitzsimmons Place. But Nixon knew it as Tocorón. It's unmistakable. The same name as the Venezuelan prison where Tren de Aragua started.
12: ¿Por qué le tenían ese nombre? Why did they call it? Like, it's a housing project and it's being named after a prison in Venezuela.
10: No sé por qué le decían así, pero así le decían, mira.
11: Nixon told us he wasn't sure where the name came from.
10: Yo creo que Tocorón tiene un edificio así que es parecido así a ese.
11: I think it's because the buildings look similar, he said. It's not beyond the stretch of the imagination. Tocorón, like La Nome, is a brutish, rectangular construction with windows and balconies that face out into a courtyard. And for his part, Nixon says he just called it Nome, or home. But as Maria was asking him, his explanation for why other people called it Tocorón struck me as a bit naive. Nixon seemed to be avoiding the most obvious reason. Members of Tren de Aragua were living there. We asked Marcos, Nixon's friend, about Tren de Aragua at La Nome.
19: Cuando llego a La Nome, ¿verdad? Si veía que, no, que la gente decía, no, que yo soy del tren.
11: When I got to La Nome, Marcos said, yeah, I did see that people would say, I'm with Tren.
19: Cuando llegó la gente que llegó y se metió así, que no me da pena decirlo, ni miedo tampoco, que fueron venezolanos con mala cabeza.
11: And then new people started showing up. I'm not ashamed to say it, Marcos said. They were Venezuelans with bad intentions. According to Marcos, these people started laying down some new rules in the building. Kids couldn't be out in the hallways after 9. No parties. If a unit opened up, they'd lay claim to it, charging rent themselves.
19: Eran como los nuevos administradores del edificio.
11: Marcos says they were like the new managers of the building. And that's in part because the existing managers, CBZ Management, had essentially abandoned the property. We reached out to their attorneys for comment, but admittedly, it's been a little hard to track them down. One of the brothers, Zev Baumgarten, has made a habit of avoiding Colorado courtrooms, and there was recently a warrant out for his arrest.
12: But back in 2024, this was all quite fresh. In April of that year, Zev received his third court summons for code violations at La Nome. En algún momento, alguien de afuera pensó que de repente tú pudieras ser nada más por vivir en La Nome. Did anyone ever think like him too? He's part of it too. He's part of the tren.
19: Yo creo que sí, porque nada más el hecho de ser hombre y vivir en La Nome ya éramos catalogados así. Todos, ya ahí todos éramos el tren. Ahí llegamos.
11: Eventually, Marcos said all the men living at La Nome, including him, were made to feel like members of the gang. But as for all the people walking around saying they were members of TDA, Marcos had his doubts. In Venezuela, he says, a person who belongs to a mafia doesn't just go around announcing it.
19: No, que la gente decía, no, que yo soy del tren, pero mucha gente usó eso como de escudo.
11: They use it as a shield, he told us.
19: Como para decir, yo soy del tren, me tienes miedo, pero realmente no lo eran, o no conocían a nadie de su organización.
11: I'm with Tren de Aragua, so you're scared of me. When really, they weren't part of it, or they didn't even know anyone in the organization.
12: Nixon says he didn't pay a lot of attention to what was going on with other people at La Nome. His life there actually appeared pretty unremarkable. He'd gotten a job working construction, and he was gone for long stretches of the day. Otherwise, Nixon said, I'd get home and I'd shut myself in. Now, it is possible that Nixon might have missed the signs that La Nome was becoming a more dangerous place to live, but he couldn't have missed the fact that his own apartment and the entire building were falling apart. The city had a lot of questions for the management company about all of this. They wanted to know about fires in the building, about those abandoned cars in the parking lot, about the surveillance cameras that weren't working. In June of 2024, the owners of La Nome were asked to provide a representative for a meeting at the FBI office in Denver.
11: But it wasn't to tell them to clean up their act, at least as far as I can tell. The FBI apparently wanted to know more about criminal activity at Zevin Shmaryahu's properties. Also in attendance were members of the Aurora Police Department and the DEA.
12: We don't know exactly what was said at the meeting, but it's an important moment in this game of telephone, where Nixon's name now inches closer to that of Tren de Aragua.
11: Less than a week later, CBZ's attorney, a guy named Walter Slatkin, filed a stolen property report with local police. On June 27th, 2024, it begins, the owners were informed that the Aurora multifamily properties had been forcibly taken over and were in control of individuals claiming to be part of one or more gangs who have immigrated from the country of Venezuela to the city of Aurora, Colorado.
12: The first property listed was La Nome. Now we'll learn what happened after Nixon Azuaje Perez was arrested and why he ended up in a maximum security prison outside of the United States.
11: The dispatch call came in at 4:31 a.m. on the morning Nixon was arrested for picking up spent bullet casings. Shots fired.
10: Yo estaba en el frente de mi apartamento. Estaba con mi hermano, estábamos ahí con una amiga también.
11: Aurora police wouldn't give me the 911 calls when I asked for them because the case was still pending. But, according to Nixon's arrest affidavit, multiple callers reported a group of people shooting at each other along the first, third, and fourth floors.
10: Y se escuchaba como pegaban los disparos así enfrente de los apartamentos así.
11: Nixon could hear the bullets bouncing off the complex walls. Pieces of brick were exploding and falling onto the floor. Nixon rushed back into his apartment for cover.
10: Pero antes de encerrarnos, o sea, nosotros vimos los casquillos de balas que estaban ahí enfrente.
11: But before he shut himself in, he saw the bullet casings, sitting there, right in front of his apartment door.
10: Por instinto, nosotros dijimos, vamos a lanzar eso para abajo. No va a venir la policía, nos va a culpar a nosotros, están enfrente del apartamento. Entonces los lanzamos para abajo. Yo le dije, vamos a lanzarlos, y los lanzamos.
11: Kind of on instinct, we said, let's throw those down there because the police are going to show up and they're going to blame us, Nixon said. So we threw them downstairs. Nixon woke up the next morning to the sound of a voice coming through a loudspeaker.
10: Me despierta. Me despierta y me dice que nos van a llenar el apartamento, que...
11: Nixon said the cops had their guns drawn on him when he walked out. But what did we do? He asked.
10: El policía dijo algo así como que un mexicano que vivía abajo le había dicho algo así. Le había dicho que nosotros habíamos lanzado eso para la planta baja.
11: An officer told them that someone who lived downstairs, a Mexican guy, had shown them a video of Nixon cleaning up the spent bullet casings.
10: Él dijo que nosotros estábamos cubriendo a la pandilla, algo así.
11: The arrest affidavit also says that after watching the security footage, the authorities believe that Nixon and Dixon were intentionally picking up shell casings to cover for those involved in the shooting. The brothers were booked in Adams County Jail for tampering with evidence in connection with an attempted homicide.
12: Something else was happening on the day that Nixon was arrested, and it would put him on a direct collision course with the second Trump administration. It's July 28th, 2024. Across Venezuela, people filed into polling stations, ready to cast their vote for the country's next president. That had Venezuelan migrants back in Aurora, Colorado, feeling hopeful. Many of them had left their home country because of President Maduro's failed leadership. A victory for his opponent could mean their eventual return home, maybe sooner rather than later. So these Venezuelans in Colorado gathered at a Target parking lot to watch the results. First by the hundreds, then by the thousands. They waved their country's flag and held signs that said things like, Libertad sin dictadura. The mood was lively but it was also a little chaotic.
20: There have been reports of shots being fired, but authorities believe that people are shooting into the air. Now, some businesses nearby have closed for safety precautions.
12: And so it didn't take long before people started posting their own accounts on social media. That included City Councilwoman Danielle Jurinski, who you heard from in the last segment. She's the one who berated Denver's mayor for placing migrants at a hotel in Aurora. The morning after the celebration, Jurinski wrote a lengthy post on her Facebook page. It chronicled the gathering from her perspective. Shopping centers invaded, people trapped in their cars, reports of assaults and theft, a police car shot up. Jurinski knew this, she said, in part because of her relationship with officers on the force. And she said that they'd been calling her the night of the celebration to tell her about all of this. But the following day, the Aurora Police Department actually added a post to its official X account, and it denied any claims of rioters or damage caused to property. And no, the department's post said, there is no evidence the gathering was organized by a criminal organization. APD then signed its post, hashtag fact check.
14: I think this was a test.
11: Jurinski was unconvinced.
14: They're here. We know they're here.
11: This is her at a public safety meeting about a week after the parking lot gathering.
14: We think this was a test. And they essentially got away with it.
11: Aurora Mayor Mike Kaufman tried to jump in.
21: Well, I think
14: we can downplay this all we want, but this is sure. Just what we believe. Our opinions are not up for debate. There is a gang problem, a huge gang problem. That apartment complexes and areas of our city are being taken over. This is what we believe.
11: Meanwhile, local news outlets were reaching out to Aurora City officials about a tip. Have you gotten any reports from tenants and property owners about the Tren de Aragua gang? A press release from a PR firm called Red Banyan had started going around. It reads, an apartment building and its owners in Aurora, Colorado have become the most recent victims of the Venezuelan gang Tren de Aragua's violence, which has taken over several communities in the Denver area. The release goes on to describe an atmosphere of chaos and criminal activity at apartment complexes. Quote, CBZ Management, a reputable property management firm that owns several of these properties, is at the forefront of the crisis. CBZ Management, the same company that owned La Nome, the crumbling building where Nixon and Dixon lived. In an internal email, one person from the city's marketing department wrote, this is astonishing. CBZ hired a PR firm?
12: It is hard to overstate the speed at which all of this was happening. Basically, over the course of 2 months, there was the stolen property report from the owners of La Nome, the shooting, the Target parking lot election celebration, and the alleged takeover of a U.S. city by an international gang, Tren de Aragua. But all of this was only the beginning.
22: Bad things are going to happen, and you're seeing it happen all the time.
12: The U.S. presidential campaign was in full swing during the summer of 2024.
22: To keep our families safe, the Republican platform promises to launch the largest deportation operation in the history of our country.
12: That's then-candidate Trump speaking at the Republican National Convention in Milwaukee. He's still wearing a bandage over his ear from the assassination attempt in Pennsylvania just days earlier. And he was about to get one of his signature talking points for November. He took it from another complex in Aurora owned by CBZ Management, not far from La Nome.
23: New video surfacing today showing a huge problem with what some are calling gang violence at an apartment complex in Aurora.
12: The video of this other building shows armed men marching up the stairs and banging down the door. This exploded the internet. Here's Fox News host Sandra Smith a day after that video hit local newscasts.
24: You look at that video and wow, is there something happening in that city, in that town? I mean, Aurora, just outside of Denver there, people are terrified about what they're seeing.
12: At the end of the TV segment, a graphic flashes onto the screen. Tren de Aragua threat. It linked the gang to more than 100 crimes in the U.S. and alleged that its leaders had been given the green light to open fire on cops. The game of telephone was now expanding uncontrollably. It wasn't just local and federal law enforcement who were whispering the name, Tren de Aragua. Now, that name, those three words, were passing through the mouths of politicians, through national media. And with every mention, it became harder for Nixon to distance his name from the gang. Coming up on Latino USA, how a presidential campaign trains its eyes on Aurora, Colorado, and says this small city is a hub for Venezuelan gang members. But is any of it true?
0: One question would be, is it at all possible to figure out what, did it come from the local level or did it come straight from DHS, right?
12: Stay with us. No te vayas.
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12: 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I'm Maria Hinojosa.
11: And I'm Mateo Schimpf, a producer from Colorado Public Radio.
12: Before the break, accusations were running rampant against Venezuelan men who lived in a housing complex in Aurora, Colorado. And now, even Trump decided to jump in and pile on.
27: In Aurora, Colorado, entire apartment complexes are being taken over by armed Venezuela gangs with weapons the likes of which even the military doesn't see.
11: It didn't take long for the rumors about Tren de Aragua to reach President Trump on the campaign trail. This is from a rally in Wisconsin in early September.
27: They're terrorizing residents and they're just menacing the whole state.
11: Back in Aurora, Mayor Mike Kaufman could sense the pot was about to boil over, and he released a statement. Tren de Aragua had not taken over the city. He even got Councilwoman Jarinski to sign on. But by then it was too late. Candidate Trump announced he was coming to Aurora. And Jarinski had earned herself a prime slot.
28: I've said it once, I'm going to say it again. The Democrats didn't realize that it was going to be little old me out of Aurora, Colorado, that exposed the broken immigration system to the entire country.
11: Jarinski spent about 5 minutes warming up the crowd at the Gaylord Rockies Resort in Aurora before giving way to the president.
29: Ladies and gentlemen, please welcome the next president of the United States, President Donald J. Trump.
30: And I'm proud to be an American where at least I know.
12: Trump appeared on stage next to giant mugshots of Venezuelan men in orange jumpsuits. Above each of their photos were the words, Occupied America, TDA gang members in Aurora.
27: I'm announcing today that upon taking office, we will have an Operation Aurora at the federal level to expedite the removals of these savage gangs. And I will invoke the Alien Enemies Act of 1798. Think of that. 1798. This was put there. 1798. That's a long time ago, right? To target and dismantle every migrant criminal network operating on American soil.
12: Who would have ever At that point, basically no one outside of U.S. immigration attorneys and historians had even heard of the Alien Enemies Act. It's very old and very obscure. So Trump decided to give things a catchier, more modern name, Operation Aurora. We all know what happened next.
2: Please raise your right hand and repeat after me. I, Donald John Trump, do solemnly swear.
3: I, Donald John Trump, do solemnly swear
2: that I will.
12: Donald Trump won the presidential election and was officially sworn in on January 20th, 2025. 3 days later, the FBI came out with a report about Tren de Aragua, saying Nicolás Maduro had actually been directing the gang to undermine public safety in the United States. The FBI knew this, that same report said, with medium confidence. Meanwhile, Nixon's legal situation was getting murkier.
11: He and Dixon had bonded out of jail shortly after their arrest, but that didn't mean they were free. The brothers were ambushed by ICE agents at a local probation office where they had gone to get their ankle monitors checked out. That kicked off the beginning of their detention at an ICE facility in Aurora called GEO, named after the private company that runs it.
10: A ella yo le preguntaba siempre porque qué va a pasar con mi caso y ella me decía que sí, que me iba a ayudar, pero nunca vi esa ayuda.
11: According to Nixon, his criminal lawyer kept telling him that the DA didn't have enough evidence against him on the tampering charge, that she was going to help him. But that we had to wait, he said, that she was working on it. I tried reaching out to his lawyer about this, but never heard back. For Nixon, though, it meant his court dates kept getting postponed.
10: Cuando se me vino la corte de nuevo, me fueron a buscar de nuevo. Y ahí sí me dejaron 2 meses allá en el condado de Adams.
11: Every time Nixon had a court date in Adams County for picking up the spent bullet casings, he'd get pulled out of immigration detention and taken to the local jail. When he got back to GEO, guards took him into the hole, an isolated one-bed cell. They put him there, he said, because he was under investigation for being a member of Tren de Aragua.
10: Yo mandaba requests que siempre mandaba requests que por qué a migración.
11: Nixon said he kept filling out these request forms while he was in GEO.
10: Porque yo estaba ahí y por qué si yo no era ningún participante de ninguna pandilla ni nada.
11: On a little sheet of paper, he'd write, "Why am I here if I wasn't involved with a gang? And if I am, show me the proof." Nixon never got that proof. And admittedly, it's been hard to

0: comes out. Like, nobody investigates it. And then, of course,
1: the Aurora Police Department, of course, had put Nixon's mugshot up on its website, saying they'd arrested a suspected TDA member. Maybe an officer simply typed his name into a gang database, and the label stuck there forever.
0: One question would be, is it at all possible to figure out, what, did it come from the local level, or did it come straight from DHS, right?
1: It felt like a good person to ask was someone who talked to a lot of cops.
2: When I made noise about that mass gathering is when the Aurora police officers came forward and said, you need to know who is here.
1: A lot's changed for City Councilwoman Danielle Jarinski since the summer of 2024. For starters, she's now former City Councilwoman Jarinski. She lost her re-election bid last year.
2: There's a gang here called Tren de Aragua that is taking over apartment complexes in Aurora.
1: And she now owns only one bar instead of four. That's where I met up to talk with her. It was around 10 a.m. on a Saturday, and she was busy pouring beers for a handful of regulars who, somewhat awkwardly, were sitting on bar stools right next to me. Over the course of a few months, Jarinski became convinced that both the city and APD leadership were covering up information about Tren de Aragua.
2: It was the officers themselves, but it was rank-and-file officers who started calling me and very discreetly saying, listen, you know, and I knew any one of them could lose their job for talking to me. And officers obviously couldn't just go talk to the media, so that's where I just took a lot of heat, because you have the top brass saying this isn't true, and the rank-and-file guys can't say anything.
3: With the rank-and-file guys, were they naming Tren de Aragua specifically?
2: Yes. I believed them because there were so many of them telling me this.
1: I thought maybe rank-and-file officers were also telling her about Nixon. So I asked her and mentioned that APD told me they'd never fully vetted him as a member of TDA. She rolled her eyes at me.
2: He was one of the leaders.
3: You think?
2: I know he was.
3: Nixon?
2: Yes.
3: How do you know? That's
2: what the police told me. They know. They all know.
3: Do you remember what evidence that you saw in leadership?
1: It's a little hard to hear what I'm saying. The TVs and music were blaring. But I just asked her, do you remember what evidence you saw of his leadership?
2: Well, what the police told me is it was him and his brother who were pretty much like renting apartments, telling people that they owned apartment complexes.
1: What you probably could have made out in that exchange is my shock. I'd been keeping an open mind about Nixon's TDA affiliation. I even had some of my own questions. But a leader of the gang? After roughly a year of reporting, that was a first. I pulled up a picture of his mugshot because I thought she'd made a mistake. We could not possibly be talking about the same guy.
2: No, it's the brothers I'm thinking of.
3: Nixon and Dixon.
2: Nixon and Dixon.
4: President Trump eventually delivered on Operation Aurora when he invoked the Alien Enemies Act, sending Nixon and 237 other Venezuelan men to El Centro de Confinamiento del Terrorismo, better known as CECOT.
5: The Alien Enemies Act has only two relevant prerequisites here, both of which rely solely on the president's findings in the realm of military conduct and foreign affairs, where the president is due the utmost deference.
4: That's the DOJ attorney, Drew Ensign, arguing on the president's behalf in June of 2025. The ACLU sued the Trump administration over its use of the Alien Enemies Act not long after Nixon ended up in CECOT.
5: It's established and not disputed that TDA is the president in over 40 states in this country. That is an extremely broad physical presence. It's also established that they've taken over entire apartment buildings in which they exercise control and are essentially a law unto themselves. Notably,
4: the government lost its first bout in the Fifth Circuit before asking the case to be reheard a few months later. Nixon was swept into the Alien Enemies Act conversation because of his alleged ties to Tren de Aragua. But his deportation actually came through a different channel, a final removal order from an immigration judge.
6: Cuando me llega la corte, yo le pido la deportación a la jueza.
4: Nixon had spent months pursuing a legal pathway to citizenship for undocumented immigrants.

0: under 21. But it's a notoriously long and complicated process.
1: Y porque, o sea, tanto tiempo yo esperando la corte, yo, nosotros en sí íbamos a pelear el caso. Yo iba a apelar por mi caso migratorio, mi estatus migratorio, yo lo iba a apelar.
0: He was worn down from all the waiting. There was no clear end in sight for either his criminal case nor his immigration case. When Nixon's next court date came up at GEO, he told the judge, I just want to go home to Venezuela. The judge granted his request for removal, but as you may recall, the U.S. didn't have diplomatic ties with Venezuela at the time. It's not like there were planes leaving from Denver to Caracas. Instead, Nixon would soon be on his way to El Salvador. The detention facility was crawling with federal law enforcement, ICE, HSI, DEA.
1: Y toman fotos con drones, helicóptero y todo. Toda una película.
0: They were taking lots of pictures, he said, with drones, helicopters. It was like they were making a whole movie out there. The next day, when they finally boarded the plane, Nixon said every other seat had an immigration agent in it. They were not allowed to open the window shades. When he asked the officers where they were going, the agents told him it was a surprise.
1: Y nos decían que era una sorpresa.
0: Nixon says there's turbulence while the plane is getting ready to land for a second time, so he's able to crack open the window shade just a bit, hoping to get a peek.
1: Y cuando levantamos la ventana del avión decía Aeropuerto Internacional San Salvador.
0: And he was able to make out a sign. It said San Salvador International Airport.
1: Y habían bastantes salvadoreños en el avión. Y pensamos que iban a dejar los salvadoreños nada más, porque empiezan bajando los salvadoreños primero, por nombre.
0: Okay, he thinks, well, there are Salvadoran guys on the plane, maybe they're just letting them off. And he's right, agents start calling out the names of Salvadoran men in alphabetical order.
1: Y de repente nos empiezan a sacar uno por uno a los venezolanos.
0: But then, they begin calling the names of Venezuelan men. And Nixon says, at that time, some of the Venezuelans actually try to resist, but it's pointless. One by one, with their heads pushed way down, ICE agents lead them off the plane. Next week on the show, we get closer to the truth. Was Nixon a part of Tren de Aragua, or was it all a lie? That's it for today. Our show was reported and produced by Mateo Schimpf and myself, edited by Laura Perez, with editorial supervision by Benny Le Ramirez and editorial support by Megan Verley. Our field producer in Peru was Milagro Salazar with Convoca Peru. This series is a collaboration between Latino USA, Colorado Public Radio, and Futuro Investigates. It was mixed by Mateo Schimpf. Fernanda Echavarri is our managing editor. Nancy Trujillo is our production manager. Special thanks to Rachel Estabrook with the Portland Press Herald and Chuck Murphy with Colorado Public Radio. The Latino USA team also includes Julia Caruso, Rebecca Ibarra, Reynaldo Leaños Jr., Stephanie LeBeau, Glorimar Marquez, Julieta Martinelli, JJ Carubin, and Levi Sharp. Benny Le Ramirez and I are executive producers. I'm your host, Maria Hinojosa. No te vayas. Chao.
2: 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The John D. and Catherine T. MacArthur Foundation, Judith Scheuer and Joseph Melliger.
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6: 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After Dialogue, it's Embodied, the Moth Radio Hour, and then the BBC World Service in the overnight here lined up for you on AM 580 and at will.illinois.edu. 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And that's what's up next.
7: The stories we tell ourselves are powerful, even when they stop being true. For a long time, the story we told ourselves was that suicide is something that doesn't affect Black people or is less likely to affect them than others. But that story is changing. I'm Michelle Martin with a special report from NPR's Morning Edition. This is Going There, a matter of life and death. Over about the last decade, according to the CDC, the death rate by suicide among Black Americans of all ages has risen dramatically. It's up more than 50%. And behind that number are people, families, friends, communities asking, what is happening? What could we have done? What can we do now? I'll talk through these questions with faith leaders, public health researchers, and people who have experienced this kind of loss. Because this is a conversation we cannot afford not to have. That's all coming up.
8: Live from NPR News in Washington, I'm Linda Kenyon. President Trump is pledging to send a one-time payment of $90 to seniors to help them pay their Medicare premiums. The pledge comes as the cost of living is a major issue for voters. NPR's Frank Langford reports.
9: Trump announced Friday the checks would go to more than 20 million Medicare Part B enrollees. In a video, he said the money would arrive soon in people's bank accounts.
10: You'll get your money almost immediately. And everything we do, we're looking out for America's people and America's seniors and putting more money in your pockets.
9: Trump said he'll use money from the government's Medicare Improvement Fund. But according to the Congressional Budget Office, that money is only supposed to be used to improve the original Medicare program. Last month, Trump promised American adults $5,000 each if Republicans keep control of the House and Senate in the midterms. Polls in recent weeks show 60% of those polled disapprove of the job Trump's doing. Frank Langford, NPR News, Washington.
8: The Indian pilot who managed to unlock the cockpit door of a Fly Dubai flight this week after he was stabbed is being hailed as a hero for effectively saving the lives of as many as 182 people on board. NPR's Dia Hadid reports.
11: The pilot's name is Smith Machar, and Indian TV channels like Republic World and News 18 spared no praise for him.
12: National pride, world hero.
11: Prime Minister Narendra Modi video called Machar, who is recovering in a Dubai hospital, and told him, the whole country is praying for you. Machar was stabbed by his co-pilot while on a Fly Dubai flight packed with Israeli nationals. He told the Prime Minister that he had collapsed, but told himself he had to get up to open the cockpit door. Otherwise, he said, passengers would lose their lives. After Machar unlocked the door, passengers rushed in and overpowered the other pilot, and two passengers, who happened to be pilots, safely landed the plane. Dee Hadid, NPR News, Mumbai.
8: A group of mathematicians is calling for better vetting of new results from artificial intelligence. As NPR's Jeff Brumfield reports, the push comes after one company claimed a major discovery.
13: The independent group of mathematicians is calling for AI labs to do more vetting of discoveries. They also want them to be presented in a way that a human can understand. Melanie Matchett-Wood is with Harvard.
14: A lot of the AI mathematical output is doing a very bad job of showing and communicating its work.
13: The recommendations came after OpenAI claimed to have solved one of the toughest problems in mathematics using its AI tools. Human mathematicians, though, are still trying to untangle the AI's poorly written 166-page proof to see if it actually found a solution. Jeff Brumfield, NPR News.
8: You're listening to NPR. Researchers say animals may have evolved up to 200 million years before they showed up on the fossil record. NPR's Ping Wong has more.
15: The oldest animal fossils are about 550 million years old. Ross Anderson, a natural historian at Oxford University, says they're mostly shells and skeletons.
16: Presumably animals had a history before this, But because the animals then are soft and squishy, it's actually really hard to get them preserved as fossils.
15: New analysis by Anderson and his colleagues suggests that animals came long before that, when much of the Earth was a ball of ice. Looking at evidence from sites around the world, they calculated the maximum age for the origin of animals back some 750 million years ago. These were probably sponge-like critters that lived on the seafloor. While this research doesn't prove animals existed that long ago, Anderson says it gives them a direction in which to dig for evidence. The paper is published in the journal Science Advances. Ping Huang, NPR News.
8: Scientists in Argentina are trying to find out why unusually high numbers of baby whales have been washing up dead along the Patagonian coast. The lead researcher says bacterial infections could be to blame and adds that the bacteria may be spread by seabirds. Researchers also are exploring whether warming waters or other environmental changes are playing a role. The losses could slow the recovery of the southern right whales, which were once hunted to the brink of extinction. I'm Linda Kenyon, NPR News in Washington.
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18: I'm Michelle Martin. Welcome to Going There, a matter of life and death. This event is presented by NPR's Morning Edition, and it was recorded in front of a live audience at our NPR studios in Washington, D.C. We're going to talk about something that may be hard for some of us to think about, let alone talk about: suicide among Black Americans. Some are calling it a crisis because Black suicide rates have been climbing dramatically, particularly among Black youth. As I said, this can be hard to talk about. I know this from experience. My brother took his life back in 2010, and for years I found it hard to talk about. But as this crisis has become worse, as more people die, it's become clear that silence is not protecting anybody. That's why we've brought together a panel and an audience who have personal experience with this issue. They're caregivers, policymakers, family members of people who've died, and are people who've struggled with suicidal thoughts themselves. We might cry together. And we're going to learn some things together, things that hopefully will make a difference. We're going to begin with my conversation with Deborah Lee, the CEO Emerita of BET. Let's give Debbie some grace. This is the first time she's talking about this in a room full of people. You lost your beautiful son, Quinn, on August 16th, 2020. Tell me about him.
19: Quinn was my firstborn, and I also have a younger daughter who's 4 years younger than Quinn, Ava. And Quinn was just the light of the world. He was so personable and so outgoing. He loved music. I say that's because he grew up inside of BET. And I always think of him still as just the happiest person in the room. He was full of life and full of personality. And then he decided to move to California. His sister went to USC and she was there working in the music industry, and he wanted to go and try his hand at the music industry. So he worked at Warner Brothers for several years, and then he worked at Capitol Records. And one day he was promoting a concert at the 930 Club here. The artists were supposed to go to a hotel, and he went to pick them up and call me and said, you know, the hotel room's not ready yet. Can I bring the artists to your house? I was like, oh, okay, sure. And so I went back to sleep, and I woke up later and had guys sleeping all over my sofas and on the floor. And the artists were Kendrick Lamar and Schoolboy Q. Anyway, all that to say, he loved music, he loved people, and we never saw any signs of depression. Never. He just loved life. And
18: one of those, let's just pause on that, because that's, I think, one of those myths that we need to deal with, is that everybody who experiences this has had some long-term diagnosis. Right. That they've been manifesting serious depression or signs of serious mental illness.
19: Mm-hmm.
18: You know,
7: basically forever. Right. And you're saying that just is not true in his case. It's just not true.
20: Not true at all.
7: When did you know that he was struggling?
20: It was probably July 2020. It's in the middle of COVID. We were all going through a hard time. By this time, I had moved to LA to be close to he and his sister. We had no sign of a vaccine, and we were all isolated. And I have type 2 diabetes, so he didn't want to be near me. So we would have virtual dinners, and he was living with his girlfriend. And then one night, his girlfriend called, a Friday night, and said, I think Quinn needs to see his family. And I said, what do you mean? And she said, I think he needs to see you. Can I bring him over? And I said, of course. You know, Quinn can come over here anytime he wants, of course. My daughter came down and all four of us just sat there talking. And I could see Quinn was withdrawn. And I said, Quinn, what's wrong? He was not talking very much at all. I had no idea what was going on with him. It worried me to death, so I talked to his girlfriend the next day, and she said he was doing a little bit better. By that Tuesday, she called me, and she said, I think I need to take Quinn to the emergency room. They sent him to UCLA, to the psychiatric ward over there, and I learned that he had been talking about taking his own life. I mean, this was a guy, you would think he had everything going for him. But when he got out of UCLA, I went over almost every day. Some nights I slept at their house just to make sure he was all right. Because one day he would say he was thinking about taking his life. Then the next day he would say he's not thinking about taking. And so it kind of went back and forth. I couldn't even hug him because of the state we were in, and all I wanted to do was hug him because I was so worried about him. And so his girlfriend was going home to see her parents, and I said, well, Quinn can come stay with me. And he was starting to be ashamed that when he went back to work, people would know that he had mental health problems. I mean, he was really ashamed. And said,
7: which is interesting, being in L.A., it's not like he lived in some environment where it's never been heard of, but somehow that was still something he was feeling.
20: But I said, you know, a lot of people are going through things. You know, it's nothing to be ashamed of. But anyway, he took his girlfriend to the airport, and he was supposed to come over to my house, and I called him about 11 o'clock that morning, and I said, Quinn, what time are you coming over? And he said, oh, I'll be over in a little while. I'm going to take a nap first. Around 2 or 3 o'clock, I started getting worried. I hadn't heard from him. And I decided to drive over to his house. You know, as I was going over there, his girlfriend called and said, you know, are you all having fun? And I said, Quinn hasn't shown up. You know, just thinking really that he had taken a nap and had overslept. That's what I thought. I went back to the bedroom. I couldn't really open the door. And so finally I pushed it hard and found him on the floor. And he had hung himself on the door with a belt. And I couldn't believe it. And I didn't know what to do. Wow. And I tried to give him CPR, and that didn't help. And so when the EMTs or whatever came, they took him in the other room and tried to resuscitate him. And that didn't help. You know, all of a sudden I realized that he really did take his life. And it's like, one of the hardest things.
7: As a mother,
20: I'll ever have to deal with. And as a mother, you know, I knew I had to be worried about my daughter. And so I had to get myself together. And luckily, the next morning, one of my girlfriends came over and brought lox and bagels. And I tell you, I think that's the only thing that got me out of bed.
7: Do you blame yourself?
20: Oh, I used to in the early days. You know, why didn't I go over earlier? Why did I let him go home at all and be by himself? Why didn't I take his girlfriend to the airport? Why didn't I, you know, pick him? I mean, you do. You do all these things.
7: Your mind does that.
20: Yeah. And
1: My brother took his own life. It was the day after Mother's Day, and he had called me to wish me happy Mother's Day. And I was hurrying him off the phone because my kids were little then, mm-hmm. and we were out at the canal, and they were chasing ducks. Mm-hmm. And I just said, hey, I got these kids out here, and they're chasing ducks. And he just said, I just called to say I love you.
21: Yeah.
1: And, of course, the next day,
21: you found
1: and I found, and I thought, if I'd only stayed on the phone,
21: mm-hmm.
1: if I had... You know, all if.
21: Yeah.
1: That's one of the things we're going to talk about this in our time mm-hmm. here is what are some of the things we could do? And then it is an impulsive act.
21: Right.
1: I know one of the things that helped me is my beautiful stepdaughter, who is a psychiatrist. And one of the things she said to me is, he made a mistake.
21: Mm-hmm.
1: He made a mistake. And I'm sure if he could undo that mistake, he wouldn't make mm-hmm. it. One of the things I wanted to make sure we talked about is you've worked really hard on your healing.
21: Mm-hmm.
1: What are some of the things that helped you?
20: Well, what helped me the most, I think, were his friends, my friends. I have a good group of friends in L.A., and they all showed up for me. My daughter. Oh, and I had therapists.
1: I want to point that out.
20: I had a couple of therapists.
1: You made sure you got therapy.
20: Right. My therapist suggested that I send an email to people in our immediate group, our family, Quinn's friends, saying, please send me 3 attributes that you think of when you think of Quinn. So I put them all together and I wrote back, to honor Quinn, please pick one of them and try to be better at it.
21: Mm-hmm.
20: And that really helped me. And the thing that I really learned after Quinn passed is how many people loved him. Just wherever I am, people come up to me and say, I knew Quinn, and he was the best.
21: Mm-hmm.
20: And we all miss him. You know, as soon as they start with, I knew Quinn, then all of a sudden they're my friend.
1: If I could just ask you to give us one takeaway, one thing that we can think about from your experience, is it what not to say or what to say, or is it just bring the bagels and don't even ask, just bring the lox and bagels? What?
20: I think the thing I appreciate the most is people who knew Quinn and treat him as a human being and not as a statistic. Now, I am aware that there is a crisis among our young Black men. I mean, he is part of that statistic, but I want people to understand what a whole human being he was and how much in 31 years he gave to the world. So I think if you know someone who's been through this, you know, treat the person they're grieving like a whole human being and ask questions. What kind of person were they? What did they like? What didn't they like?
1: Yeah. This is Quinn, and I know you loved him.
20: He was my guy. We was my guy.
1: And we love you, definitely.
20: Yeah, thank you.
1: Thank you.
18: If you or someone you know is in crisis, there is help available anytime for free. Call or text 988, the Suicide and Crisis Lifeline. Again, that's 988. Next, we'll talk about what could be driving the increase in suicide among Black Americans. And we'll hear from 2 African-American professional athletes, now retired, who decided to speak openly about their struggles with depression and suicidal thoughts to break the stigma. And they'll share what helped them keep going.
22: I just felt like for a split second that I didn't want to be here. I had nothing to live for. It happened so fast and it was just so sudden.
18: We'll be back in a moment.

0: that in spite of all of my self-doubts, which I've had all of my life, I think I should still believe in myself and not lose sight of who I am as a person and my capabilities. And I think that's what going through MasterChef really taught me, was beyond learning how to cook, obviously, I learned that I am a much more capable person than I often gave myself credit for. And I think that's something many of us as human beings, we're very hard on ourselves and we always focus on our failures and our mistakes, but failures are not a bad thing because they really help you hone in on relearning how to do something or adapt to something and achieving your goals in spite of the obstacles in the way. So I think for me, what I learned about myself and just human nature in general is how resilient we all really are in spite of the challenges that life gives us.
1: I think that makes a lot of sense because, spoiler alert, you won the competition that season. And that win really launched you into the public eye and paved the way for you to publish your own cookbook and launch several restaurants. But it's now been a decade or so since you won MasterChef. And I'm curious, because the beginning of your cooking journey was such a learning process with all of these physical changes happening in your body, are there ways in which that's still happening? Like, what learning moments are going on for you now in the kitchen these days at this stage of your career?
0: Well, I always love to learn. So learning is something that I hope to do until the day I am no longer existing on this earth. So for me, it's always about traveling to new places or trying new foods, trying new ingredients, learning about new techniques, and then going home and experimenting with those things in my home kitchen and seeing, oh, how can I translate this into something that I might be able to serve in one of my restaurants that's on brand for either the Blind Goat or Stuffed Belly, which are my two restaurant concepts here in Houston. I just came back from Vietnam last week and I was hunting around for some dried noodle dishes because I have an upcoming event where I need to do a noodle dish. So I was trying different noodle dishes with one of my friends that lives in Vietnam. And she introduced us to something. I mean, I've had this dish before, which is called hủ tiếu mì, but then I had a dried version. So that's actually something I've been experimenting with today and yesterday and probably in this coming weekend too, to just kind of put my own personal twist on that dish for the upcoming event. So for me, that's really what makes life so beautiful, is learning about everything that's out there and understanding that me as one person, I'm just one small speck on this earth.
1: And you said earlier that you pushed yourself to relearn to cook as one way to ensure your independence as a blind person. How has your thinking about independence evolved over the years and more recently?
0: I think growing up, I always thought of independence as not relying or depending on other people or asking for help. But I think now that you're asking this question, I think my idea of independence is being able to live your best life and accept that sometimes you do need help and that when you ask for help, many people are very eager to help. And I think it makes them feel fulfilled and rewarded when they're able to help me when I'm asking for it. And then they help me increase my independence to a degree, like whether it's someone else teaching me how to do something by repetition, like, you know, taking my hands and helping me navigate a new appliance, or walking me around a space to help me orient myself to some new environment that I've never been in. And so I think for me now, independence, I would say, as being able to be joyful and live my best life, whether that means asking for help or learning to do things by myself.
1: And I'm also curious about any journey that you've gone on with your relationship to your body and, like, you know, learning things after your vision loss and, like, feeling some of the frustration of, like, trying to, like, live with the body that you had at that moment. How do you think about your relationship with your body now and what role cooking plays in that?
0: Well, it's good that you ask, because I am now at the age where I'm starting to go through perimenopause. So not only, you know, going through the vision loss thing, but now I'm dealing with all of the body changes that we have as a woman. You know, I am 47 years old now, so I've been seeing more of these changes, like just reading about muscle loss or just having night sweats or whatnot. That's really kind of been what's on my mind lately. It's not even so much the vision loss anymore, because I've lived with the vision loss for so many years. And then with vision loss kind of

0: being something as an aspect of going through perimenopause. I would say I don't, you know, I have my friends and my cousin, they talk about like the hair loss or the skin changes or whatever, but I don't see these things on me. So it's really hard to gauge these things. I would say, yeah, I think right now my body change is really more focused on getting older and not so much the vision loss aspect.
1: Mm-hmm. Are there any particular ways that you're connecting to your body during this period of change and getting to know it in a new way?
0: I think in this time, for me, it's really honoring my body and treating it with more care. I think when we're in our 20s and when we're younger, we are often thinking we're invincible and, you know, we are more resilient. Like I remember like an injury when I'm younger in my teens or my 20s, like we can bounce back fairly quickly. Now in my 40s, it will take a beat, you know, to get back to quote unquote normal or a healthy state. So I think now it's like learning to respect that change in my body and honoring it more and just really treating it with more respect because it's carried me for this many years.
1: I'd love to end on a more emotional note and ask you about insecurity. And I know in a recent interview, you said that you have dealt with a lot of insecurity, asking yourself, like, am I a good chef? Like looking back on your journey and your career up to this moment, how do you answer that question for yourself?
0: I would say that I am the best chef that I can be with what I've been given today. I feel like best is kind of a loaded word. One of my life mantras is be better today than you were yesterday. So each day, I think it's really important that we improve in some aspect of our life, whether it's getting better sleep or taking care of our bodies or learning something new in the kitchen or being a better friend. So I think incrementally, we should strive to be better by like 0.1% every day. So my answer to, am I a good chef? Yes, I am today.
1: Christine Ha, thank you so much for this conversation.
0: Thank you, Kaya.
1: Today's episode of Embodied was produced by me, Kaya Findlay, and Amanda Magnus. Amanda also edited today's show. Wilson Sayre provided additional editorial guidance. Angie Starchevich is our intern, and Jenny Lawson is our technical director. Quilla wrote our theme music. This program is recorded at the American Tobacco Historic District. WUNC is a broadcast service of the University of North Carolina at Chapel Hill. I'm Kaya Findlay, sitting in for host Anita Rao.
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6: 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She breaks down her new podcast called Street You Grew Up On. And she gets real about the state of politics and pop culture.
8: I want people to know how important they are. 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
6: All that coming up this hour after these headlines.
9: Love. Live from NPR News, I'm Dale Willman. The president of Cornell University responded Saturday to charges by a student that she was gang-raped at a fraternity in 2024. New York's governor said Friday the investigation into the charges was flawed. President Michael Kotlikoff released a video statement saying the university must do better.
10: There are real legal and privacy limits on what we can say. But we will make a greater effort to explain what we can, to provide context about the actions Cornell has taken, and to be more transparent.
9: The New York State Attorney General is now taking over that investigation. President Trump says he won't ban U.S. diesel exports to Europe after G7 countries announced Friday they would release 100 million barrels of diesel and crude oil from national reserves. As Terry Schultz reports, Trump pressured the European members of the group to make the move to help ease fuel prices in the U.S. ahead of midterm elections.
11: The G7, which includes the four biggest European economies plus the European Union, agreed to tap emergency inventories after President Trump demanded they help curb the rise of fuel prices caused primarily by the U.S. war on Iran. European leaders had been reluctant to contribute from their fuel stocks. Analyst Maximilian Terhalle of Cambridge University's Center for Geopolitics says they should have used the situation to remind the often critical Trump that he needs them as allies.
12: He's somewhat desperate, and we need to, in a friendly way, manipulate that desperation.
11: It's not clear how much of the fuel will come from each country's reserves to make up the announced 100 million barrels. For NPR News, I'm Terry Schultz in Brussels.
9: Multiple data centers are being planned for Louisiana. Many communities there have been resistant to those data centers, in part because of their use of power and water resources. Arbor Juhas of the Gulf State Newsroom reports that community colleges are preparing local residents for new jobs there.
13: At Louisiana Delta Community College in Monroe, about a dozen students are learning to build and maintain data centers.
14: I'm going to pass around some safety glasses.
13: Local businesses often rely on community colleges to provide the training people need to work for them. In Northeast Louisiana, the biggest business right now is Meta. The tech giant is building its largest data center here, and it needs thousands of workers. Since January, more than 100 people have graduated from Delta's new programs, which they launched with Meta's support. The college says all of the graduates are working. Some thought they'd have to leave the area to find work and say they're glad to have an option closer to home. For NPR News, I'm Aubrey Juhas.
9: The commissioner of Tennessee's Department of Corrections is resigning after a botched execution attempt on Wednesday. Frank Strada says his departure is in the best interests of the state. You're listening to NPR News. Voters in Brazil will take to the polls on Sunday to elect a new president. Current President Luiz Inácio Lula da Silva held a pre-election parade Saturday in downtown Sao Paulo, while opposition candidate Flavio Bolsonaro visited several cities in Brazil's countryside. Sao Paulo State is the country's major center where 20% of the nation's vote is based. The Trump administration is giving the public more time to comment on its proposal for unprecedented changes to the next U.S. Census. The plan would reshape the drawing of voting maps and the distribution of federal funding across the country. NPR's Hansi Lo Wong reports.
15: Public comments will now be accepted through November 2nd. The proposal calls for excluding millions of U.S. residents from a census tally that, according to the 14th Amendment, must include the, quote, whole number of persons in each state. That count is used to determine each state's share of congressional seats and electoral college votes for a decade. The Trump administration argues the Constitution's framers did not intend for the word persons to include people living in the states without U.S. citizenship or a green card. Trump officials also proposed cutting questions about race and ethnicity because they see a, quote, reduced need for that information, which is used for civil rights enforcement. If the proposal is finalized, it's expected to spark lawsuits, and Congress or a new presidential administration in 2029 could reverse any census changes that Trump officials make. Hansi Lo Wong, NPR News.
9: President Trump Saturday posted online the personal cell phone number of Arkansas Republican Senator Tom Cotton. He urged people to call Cotton to demand that he help pass a measure to make daylight saving time permanent. The bill passed the House in July. Trump argues that the bill would provide more daylight during the times Americans are most active. I'm Dale Willman, NPR News.
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6: Hey, y'all, it's the Sam Sanders Show from KCRW, all about the things that entertain us. Thank you so much for listening. This week, Oscar-winning filmmaker Barry Jenkins on the 10th anniversary of his classic, Moonlight.
7: Somehow, Bootleg Man was like, you know what, yo, this is, I think there might be a market for this. Which is really incredible, man.
6: But first, let's begin with the flashback. Go back with me maybe 12, 13 years ago. It's Thursday night, you're on the couch, and it's time for this. ABC's Scandal is on, and an entire generation is glued to their TVs, watching Olivia Pope, America's best political fixer.
27: People want to like who they're voting for. Voters thought Al Gore was big stiff until he stuck his tongue down Tipper's throat. They put George W. in office because he and Laura seemed like a fun couple to have a beer with. People have to want to invite you in for dinner. And right now,
6: flash forward to now, and the actress behind the iconic Olivia Pope, Kerry Washington, has a job kind of like mine. She hosts a new podcast, and her show's central idea makes me very jealous, and I wish I'd have thought of it myself. The show is called Street You Grew Up On, and it's all about finding out what shaped people's lives and their art by going deep on their where. Spoke with Kerry about her new show, and of course, we had to get nostalgic on Scandal and Olivia Pope. All right, I like this chat. I think you will too. Let's get into it.
28: My production company, Simpson Street, is named after the street in the Bronx, the Boogie Down Bronx, that my mom grew up on. And during COVID, one of the amazing, brilliant people that I work with, Emily Kitching, who runs like all things social media and digital for the company, she had this idea to have conversations with people about the street that they grew up on, to kind of bring more awareness to where the company's name came from and just to have something to do during COVID, honestly. Yeah. So we started doing it in my home, you know, like everybody. We just had an iPad set up and, I mean, I was calling in favors from friends. Eva Longoria and Michelle Obama were like in that first season. Yeah.
29: I grew up on Euclid Avenue in Chicago, Illinois. We herald from the south side of Chicago, and that's important in Chicago.
28: And now we've just decided to kind of level up and become a real grown-up podcast.
6: I love
28: and
6: it.
28: We're doubling the number of guests. So we'll have 20 guests this season, somewhere around that.
6: Yeah.
28: And it's so fun to get to talk to people about the street that they grew up on, because for me, I chose that name for my production company because it's kind of our family's origin story. Like, we always heard stories about Simpson Street, all the craziness that happened on the roof and on the stoop. My parents, my mom's parents were immigrants from Jamaica. Mm-hmm. And so when they had this apartment on Simpson Street, my grandmother had 7 children.
0: Wow.
28: They all lived there. And it really feels kind of like our family's once upon a time, the beginning of our story. So that's what I like to talk to people about, is what's your once upon a time? Where did it all start?
0: Yeah. I was playing the episode you did a while back with Lee Daniels.
28: Yes.
0: And what I love that episode. It was so good. And y'all were so great together. Mm. And what I love about that question about the street that folks grew up on, immediately it gets them to talk at length without stopping. They
28: yes.
0: can't wait to tell you so
28: it's
0: much
28: so
0: about
28: true.
0: Their street. They give you more than if you just said, how'd you grow up?
28: Mm-hmm. Yeah, and because it's so specific,
0: mm-hmm.
28: and it conjures immediate images and
0: yes.
28: sounds and smells.
0: Moments and scenes.
28: Relationships,
0: yeah.
28: yes. And I think it's fun to find ways to give really brilliant people who are good at talking about stuff an opportunity to talk about themselves in a way that they have never before. So it's
0: yes.
28: not like other sort of normal stops on a press tour
0: yeah,
28: where you talk
0: about
28: the movie or
0: yeah.
28: the book or
0: yes.
28: the whatever. This is really a deep dive into where it all started for you.
0: I love that. So the next logical question from me to you is, what street did you grow up on?
28: So I grew up on Pugsley Avenue in the
0: That's
28: Bronx.
0: A good name.
28: It's a really good name. I grew up on Pugsley Avenue between Seward and Randall,
0: mm-hmm.
28: In a building that had 12 floors. It was part of Jamie Towers in the
0: mm-hmm.
28: Bronx, which is like a Michelama community, 4 buildings with a pool in the middle.
0: Okay.
28: And I loved growing up in the Bronx. I loved my neighborhood. I loved my community. It was really a special place to... It is. It's a special place to be from.
0: Yeah.
28: Mm-hmm.
0: I love that.
28: Mm-hmm.
0: What stuck with you the most from your upbringing there?
28: I think everybody from the Bronx is a little bit scrappy.
0: Okay.
28: Because it's a place where people tend to underestimate you when you come from there.
0: Mm-hmm.
28: There's an assumption that you grew up with a lack of resources and maybe a lack of what's possible for you.
0: Mm-hmm.
28: But inside, a lot of us from the Bronx therefore have a fire to go against that assumption.
0: Mm-hmm.
28: And I think one of the biggest gifts for me growing up on Pugsley Avenue was that pool in the center of Jamie Towers.
0: Really?
28: Yes. I grew up at that pool. My entire summers were spent at that pool. I actually don't have memories from before I knew how to swim. I don't have,
0: really?
28: I don't remember not knowing how to swim.
0: That's
28: it's
0: amazing.
28: It's so integral to who I am and how I walk in the world. I think I'm more comfortable in water than I am on land.
0: Wow.
28: And that pool, I just, when I think about it, I can hear like the freestyle music on the radio
0: yeah.
28: back when Hot 97 in New York played freestyle music, not hip hop. And I can see the spades tables set up
0: yeah.
28: and the dominoes tables and the boom boxes and kids hiding under towels, eating sandwiches because we weren't supposed to eat at the pool, only outside, but we all did. And all the games we used to play in the pool and how I can still feel the burning in my eyes from
0: wow.
28: being in a chlorinated pool all day long and then going upstairs to shower. All of those really great memories.
0: I
28: the dreaded sound of the whistle when the lifeguard would call adult swim and you have to get out of the pool.
0: That's amazing.
28: Mm-hmm.
0: Yeah. I grew up on Jefferson Avenue in Seguin, Texas.
28: Wow.
0: It is an outer suburb of San Antonio, probably
28: okay.
0: about 20, 30 miles out. And it was a quiet, sleepy neighborhood with big trees and lots of shade, a lot of flat, wide ranch style houses.
28: Mm.
0: And I remember as a kid on our block, we were on the corner. Next to us was the daycare that we went to.
28: Oh, wow.
0: All of my youth.
28: Wow.
0: And then across the street was this public school that we didn't go to, but had this big, massive playground that was always open.
28: Ooh.
0: And I remember.
28: What a treat.
0: It was
28: as
0: amazing.
28: A kid.
0: So my whole upbringing on Jefferson Avenue, the biggest through line and the biggest sensation was knowing that my brother and I we're pretty free range.
28: That's so special.
0: All this to say, it's a very good question.
28: It's a really, it's a you learn so much about somebody
0: yeah, and so
28: immediately.
0: Yeah.
28: And yeah. I think we all like to believe that where we come from doesn't define us, which mm-hmm. I think is so true, right? Like I'm not completely defined by my original zip code, but it has had an enormous impact.
0: Yes.
28: Either what it has inspired me to become or not become, mm-hmm. the memories that I hold close or try to reject, all of that. Yeah, it's there. It stays with you.
0: Yes. All right, if you're just not joining me, I'm talking with actor Kerry Washington. She's out with a new podcast called Street You Grew Up On. I want to ask you a question that I'm probably guessing you have encountered recently.
28: Oh.
0: Given the state of our politics.
28: Oh.
0: There's so many days over the last several years where I'll wake up, scroll my phone, turn on whatever podcast, and hear the morning's headlines about our politics. And I will literally mutter to myself, did Shonda Rhimes write this?
28: It is uncanny. Yeah.
0: And then the next thing I'll think to myself is, where's Olivia Pope? Do you have people come up to you and be like, where are the gladiators?
28: Yeah.
0: Can we figure this out?
28: Yeah.
0: What is it like to have a character as powerful and capable as Olivia Pope in your history at a time when so much of the country really wishes that powerful, capable people like her were actually doing the thing?
28: What a powerful question. I mean, I've been asked that question, but never so beautifully and thoughtfully. I think I have two answers. I might discover some more along the
0: way.
28: Okay,
0: we love that.
28: But there are two thoughts that immediately came to mind. One is I learned so much from her. Olivia Pope really taught me how to embody power. I had to rise up to meet her as a character because she was more comfortable with authority and decision-making and leadership than I was when I had the opportunity to audition for her. And so the responsibility of literally stepping into her shoes and carrying her bags, and also the responsibility of just leading a hit network show taught me so much about my own capacity and my own power.
0: Do you think playing the role made you more powerful?
28: I know it did.
0: Wow.
28: It made me more powerful in my life, like in my relationship with myself and in my just ability to own space and time. But it also made me more powerful in my industry. Like in those years, I became a producer and started to be able to employ more people. And it also, I think, because she was so good at taking care of, well, she wasn't great at taking care of herself, but she was really good at taking care of other people and multitasking. I think she helped me, even though she never got married and had children, she helped me balance having a career and getting married and having children because I felt like if she can do anything, I can do anything. So I chose to like get married and have children rather than rig an election. We have slightly different paths, but we both did it all in Prada.
0: Yeah.
28: I think the other thing is that, to be honest, when I really became aware of this sentiment of people being like, oh, we need Olivia Pope, was after the election in 2016. That morning after the election, Olivia Pope was trending and our show was trending.
0: That's
28: so
0: crazy.
28: Many people online. And I thought like, wait, we're in the middle of an actual real crisis. Like, what are we, why are we talking about Olivia Pope? And I actually got scared. Because I thought, you know, believing that a character on television can fix the world is kind of what got us into that problem in 2016.
0: Woof.
28: And Olivia Pope has so much less power than any one individual who wrote that tweet or that post because she's not real. So she can't actually vote. Mm-hmm. She can't volunteer for a campaign. She mm-hmm. can't knock on anybody's door. Mm-hmm. She can't text five friends to say, please check your voter registration, which everybody listening to this needs to do. She can't say vote early. It's super important because she's not real. And so I started to feel like we have to look toward the real Olivia Popes. And I don't mean like the woman who inspired Olivia Pope, Judy Smith, who is also a phenomenon of a human being and an incredible woman. But I mean the community organizers, like the people who are fixing, solving problems in community every single day. Mm-hmm. Local politicians, school board members, community organizers and activists. And so I really started trying to figure out, how do I shine a light more on the people who actually can fix this? And how do I help people understand that you have just as much, if not more, power than Olivia Pope yes. in this moment in our democracy?
0: I love that. Hearing you talk about it, it feels the same way, or it feels similar to, you know, kids, toddlers, young kids, when they can't express themselves fully or they need help to get the words out and think about their actions and their feelings, people will use puppets with them. Mm. And they have the puppets act out the thing. Mm-hmm, mm-hmm. And the puppets hopefully guide the children and sometimes yes. adults into a story that better expresses their emotions
28: yes.
0: more fully.
28: Yes.
0: It's like maybe that is what we should be thinking about characters like Olivia Pope. Like, yeah, so they can't fix the world for us. They're not real. But can thinking about them and watching the show and seeing the power that that character had unlock some emotional power within you.
28: Yeah.
0: But like, how do you get there?
28: Yeah.
0: Because the easy, I mean, it's so easy to just say, I want an Olivia Pope.
28: I know, because we all want to be rescued.
0: Yeah.
28: But we have to do the rescuing.
0: No one's coming to save us.
28: No.
0: Because they would have come by now.
28: And honestly, that is the point of democracy, yeah. is that we're not supposed to give our power away.
0: Yeah.
28: We're supposed to step into our power for each other.
0: Yeah.
28: If we abdicate our power to somebody else, we no longer get to be the lead character of our story.
0: That.
28: Yeah. I want people to know how important they are.
0: Mm-hmm.
28: I feel like when we don't fight for democracy, when we don't vote, it's like giving up.
0: Yeah.
28: I don't want to give up.
0: I love that.
28: Yeah.
0: Well, on that note, tell our listeners where to find your podcast and who they might see on it.
28: You can find us in all the places where you find your favorite podcasts
0: yeah.
28: and make sure that you follow Street You Grew Up On all the platforms and like and subscribe. Am I getting this right? Am
0: yes.
28: I doing this
0: perfect.
28: Right? Okay.
0: Perfect.
28: And I'm really excited about this season. We have some extraordinary guests. We're starting with Ben Affleck because I know it's so special.
0: Yeah.
28: I am co-starring with Ben in the film Animals, which is like available soon.
0: Yeah.
28: This season we also have Colin Kaepernick and Demi Lovato, Jessica Alba, Katie Lowes from Scandal Fam. It's a really, really special group.
0: I love that. Thank you so much.
28: Thank you.
0: I'm excited for your show. I'm honored that we had this conversation and this time together.
28: I really appreciate you. I feel so lucky to be in the podcast family. So thank you.
0: Welcome. The water's fine.
28: Thank you.
0: Thank you so much. All right, time now for a break. When we come back, filmmaker Barry Jenkins remembers his acclaimed Oscar-winning film, Moonlight. It's been 10 years since that little movie won Best Picture. Stick around.
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0: Hey, y'all. Sam Sanders here. Welcome back to my show. Let's get into my conversation with filmmaker Barry Jenkins. So, if I had to say, in my opinion, one of the most unforgettable scenes I've ever seen in a movie happens in the 2016 film Moonlight. You can recall, a young black boy named Chiron is being taught how to float in the Atlantic Ocean on the coast of Miami, held by a black father figure. The night sky is so dark blue, you almost can't tell where the sky ends and the ocean or even those black bodies begin. It's beautiful. That film, Moonlight, is a classic. It won Best Picture at the Oscars and made history with its all-black cast and its specific and haunting story of young Chiron's queer experience.
11: You're the only man that's ever touched me. I'm the only one.
0: To mark the anniversary, A24 is re-releasing Moonlight in theaters starting this weekend. Remastered in 4K. Yes, go see it. And I'm so honored to have the film's director, Barry Jenkins, in the studio this episode to talk with me about Moonlight and its legacy. We talked about why this film endures and how the silence and color in the movie speak volumes, maybe even more than words ever could. And then Barry told me about how Moonlight, and maybe everything he's ever made, is all about motherhood and his relationship with his own mother. Let's get into it.
7: I have not watched it again recently, just like little bits and pieces. 10 years is a long time.
0: It's a very long time.
7: And honestly, and for me, it's 11 years because, you know, we shot the film the year before it came out and then went through all this post-process. Mm-hmm. And so I have to be present in the things that I'm doing now.
0: Yeah.
7: So I can kind of don't want to see it, you know?
0: Really?
7: Yeah, I kind of don't want
0: to
7: see it.
0: That's very interesting to hear you say.
7: I think that, you know, when you create something, you create it and, you know, you move on.
0: Yeah.
7: You know, it has this other life. The thing with this 10th anniversary that's become very present to me is that if you were 17 when this movie came out, you're 27 now. If you were 7 when this movie came out, you were 17 now. And the 17-year-old now, who was the 7-year-old then, it probably wasn't appropriate or necessary for them to watch Moonlight back then, but they might be needing to discover, or it might be helpful for them to discover a film like this right now. That's where the present energy of Moonlight lives. And I think reflecting on the choices that we made then, it isn't the most useful thing for me. But maybe I should watch it, you know?
0: Don't. Should's a hard word, my therapist says. You could.
7: I could.
0: You
7: I could watch
0: to.
7: It. That's true. I could. You know, I watched Lulu's film, The Farewell, recently, my wife. I watched her film on a plane. I don't know why. It's just like, I was trying to write. I was like, I can't write. I was flipping through. It was on. So I put it on. And it took me like 7 hours to watch that film.
0: Wait, it took you 7 hours to watch
7: it?
0: Because
7: I was just repeatedly just knocked down. You know, because now her grandmother in the film is in some ways my grandmother, you know, and she's since passed away. And, you know, Lulu's mother is now my mother. You know, there's just so many things that were bound up in it. And it was just like this really intense experience to watch that film. Imagine me watching Moonlight right now.
0: Yeah.
7: On a plane. It would be
0: so. Can I tell you my truth?
7: Yes, please.
0: I rewatched Moonlight on a plane recently.
7: Okay.
0: I knew that we would chase you for this conversation because I wanted to have it. And I was abroad for a few weeks in August, and I planned to do some big Barry Jenkins rewatching once we got home. But on the plane back to LAX, I couldn't sleep. And Moonlight was on the plane. This was Delta. So congrats on that.
7: Shout out Delta.
0: And I was like, am I going to start this film on a plane? Because my track record with powerful film up in the sky is I cry so hard, the flight attendant is like, are you okay?
7: It's the oxygen, bro.
0: Yes.
7: It's the oxygen.
0: When I watched Inside Out on a plane. Exactly. I watched Inside Out. I was crying so heavily. Strangers checked on me. Wow. Are you good? So I'm like, okay, I'm going to watch Moonlight. Wow. Can I keep it together? I did. But I remember asking myself, well, what is the biggest difference between my viewing of this film now than when I saw it in theaters 10 years ago? And I think now I appreciate the quietness of the film even more because it stands in stark contrast to so many other coming out stories in which the crescendo is a big blow up, a long conversation, getting everything out, airing all of the grievances. And at so many moments in Moonlight, when the characters are grappling with so many big issues, the silence says the words in this movie. So it just felt more powerful to me. My mother has died since the first time I saw it.
7: My mother has passed as well since we made the film. So, so that's also interesting. Which maybe is another reason why I'm not going to watch
0: it. And that's okay. And that's okay. I mean, because this is, you know, the mother in this movie is, she's a piece of work.
7: She's a piece of work. And she, I think she is the key that unlocks the character. Now I get to shout out Joy McMillan, one of our wonderful editors on the film, you know, the first Black woman ever nominated for an Oscar for editing. And she was working on that section and this reconciliation that happens between Trevante Rhodes, who plays the character Black, and Paula, played by Naomi Harris. It was meant to come later in that chapter. And Joy just had the very smart, simple, succinct observation that until he does this, he can't do that. And the moment he does this, he should run towards that. Wow. And so she got in and reshuffled that section a bit. And there's this great moment between Naomi and Trevante. They hug and then we dissolve and he is on the highway driving down to go see that man. And I think that, and it was like a sort of like a microcosmic sort of example of both my relationship with my mother and what had to happen in it in order for me to sort of like get on the path to access my voice. And I assume Terrell and his mother who went through the same thing. So this is a very public therapy session. We got cameras and microphones and whatnot. But yeah, it makes sense.
0: I think back a lot to that moment when those two characters are approaching something that feels like reconciliation. This mother who was a drug addict, not good to her son, but tried and loved him. There's this moment when they're reconciling where she's trying to light a cigarette and I think she can't and he lights it for her. And getting back to this idea of silence saying so much, I'm like, oh, that says more than 1,000 words.
7: Well, it had to because there were no words.
0: Yeah.
7: But what happened in that moment is she apologized. She says, I'm sorry. I'm so sorry. Not in the script. The scene,
0: really?
7: The scene is meant to function as an apology, but I thought it would be trite to actually write those words. I also don't want the actors to be running towards a conclusion or a summation of what they feel based on what's transpired in the scene. I just want to get the scene going and then let's find what the truthful summation of it is. And so Naomi, when she gets the cigarette back, it's the never in rehearsal. It never said it. And then the tears come and she pulls that cigarette and it's a single camera show. So we only had it on her side at first. And she said, I'm sorry. And they're the only two words that are said in the rest of the scene from the moment he takes the cigarette.
0: Yeah.
7: And so some of that silence came out of just process, giving the actors the space to sort of take things as far as Terrell and I had driven them. And then to just see what happens.
0: What I appreciate so much about the silence of this film is that it makes the mother, the child, every issue dealt with more accessible to anyone. You know, my mother's story is incredibly different from that of the mother in Moonlight. And yet, in those silences, in the will I apologize or not, and how will I do it, like, oh, that's everybody's mother. Do you
7: remember how we connected?
0: Tell me.
7: I think I was listening to a podcast you had done about cooking with your mother.
0: Oh my God, that was Michelle Norris's podcast.
7: Exactly. Yeah. I was listening to that podcast, and it was just, one, it was so just honest.
0: Oh, I appreciate that.
7: And just very, very clear-eyed. And I also thought, I wish I'd had that moment, because my mother had passed at that point. I wish I had that moment with my mother.
0: Mm.
7: And it also made me, as you were just speaking towards, made me realize how similar so many of these experiences with our loved ones we have, especially in these later stages of our relationships with them.
0: Yeah.
7: And if there is something, you didn't use the word universal, but if there is something universal about the experience of watching a film like Moonlight, where you have these characters who are from a very specific world,
0: mm-hmm.
7: very distinct and unique world.
0: Yeah.
7: And yet, because I've been all over the world with this film over the past 10 years, I think that the thing you're talking about, the thing you're pointing towards, that's the thing that allows someone in Romania, someone in Brazil mm-hmm. to connect directly with these characters, not through a filter, not through translation, just directly connect them. And you're right. And a lot of it happens in silence.
0: In the silence. I remember hearing you talk about potentially writing a memoir about your mother and your experiences mm-hmm. with her. And you decided not to, and you mm-hmm. decided to make the mother character in Moonlight, which is a story you didn't write.
7: Mm-hmm.
0: That character became a bit of a composite of your mother and others.
7: For sure.
0: When did you know, how did you know how to bring any part of the story of your mother to a screen or a book or a memoir?
7: You know, I didn't even realize I was doing it until we were way, way down the road. I mean, way down the road. I thought, this is great. I get to hide behind Terrell.
0: Mm.
7: This is about Terrell mm-hmm. and his life and his mom.
0: Mm-hmm.
7: And I get to just stand over here on this. And then we were in Miami. You know, we were, you know, location scouting, all these different things. I was going to see my mom because I'm living in Miami as we're, you know, in pre-production for this film. And the more I see her and she's like cooking for me and the producers, and I start to realize, like, this is...
0: It's about her.
7: It's her. Like, it is her. Like, I mentioned location scouting. The scene that takes place that we were talking about earlier between Trevante and Naomi, my mother, that we shot that scene on this little stretch of, not Miami Beach, but it's off Biscayne Boulevard mm-hmm. there. You know, we made the movie in 2015. My mom finally started to deal with her addiction in the early 90s. The early 90s in Miami, from a real estate standpoint, very different
0: mm-hmm.
7: than 2015 in Miami.
0: Mm-hmm.
7: So there was this area near the water, but between Biscayne Boulevard, which anybody from Miami would know what I'm talking about, where there was all this just like this housing that was just sitting there.
0: Mm-hmm.
7: And these nonprofit groups started to take over some of these houses and create like halfway houses, mm-hmm. rehab programs, things like that.
0: Mm-hmm.
7: So when we went to find a location for this scene for Naomi and Trevante, I said, it's got to be here.
0: Wow.
7: Like, it's got to be here.
0: Yeah.
7: And so I love how in the opening of that scene, the camera's pushing in from this high angle, zooming through palm trees.
0: Mm-hmm.
7: There's no reason for that. Mm. But I wanted my mom to know, hey, look, we're back in this place.
0: Wow.
7: You know? Where we had these moments.
0: Yeah. Hey, if you're just not joining me, I'm here with filmmaker Barry Jenkins. We're talking all about the 10th anniversary of his Oscar-winning film, Moonlight. What was the biggest lesson, if any, that making Moonlight taught you about the relationship between a parent and child?
7: Mm. You know, it's hard to say because we then went on from Moonlight to make Beale Street, which was also about a mother,
0: mm-hmm.
7: You know, trying to protect her family, her children. And then we went from Beale Street to the Underground Railroad, which was also about, you know, a daughter trying to resolve the hatred she has
0: mm-hmm.
7: for being seemingly abandoned by her mother. And then the mother just doing whatever she can to keep herself together because she knows she's living in a world where she cannot protect her child, which ultimately causes a psychic break. So there's just been so much of this stuff. Yeah. Even the things I'm working on now.
0: It's about mothers.
7: It's about mothers. And it's just like, and it's so shocking to me. That's why I try to thank Terrell every second I can, because you were saying how I'd said in some interview probably that I had been thinking about sitting down with my mom, just because there's so much about my life I don't know. Mm. And I didn't get to spend these formative years with my mother because she was taken away from me by this addiction to crack cocaine. And so I think that now I'm in this cycle where I'm going to be forever, through the work that I'm doing, just running towards this relationship that I do believe in.
0: Yeah.
7: And I think that so many sequences in Moonlight, Beale Street, The Underground Railroad, there are these gifts to the relationship that I could not have with my mother. Wow. Maybe I'm trying to re-sew this quilt, that wasn't handed to me. And so I've got to go and stitch it together patch by patch myself through these films. Sucks, because I wish I was a painter, because it'd be much more affordable. I'd have to do a lot less gaming, you know, to get to the point where I can create these things. Mm-hmm. But I can't place anything within Moonlight that taught me or brought me resolution, because I think I'm still on that journey. Mm. And it's even the things I'm working on right now, I look at them and I go, that's about mothers as well. Like, how did that happen?
0: Yeah.
7: But they say, most filmmakers or storytellers, they have one story that they're telling. They just tell it in different ways, piece to piece.
0: How would you sum up the one story you're telling in different ways in one sentence if someone made you do so on a microphone now?
7: I love my mother despite it all. I love my mother despite it all. And I'm glad that I got to tell her that, both through this film that we made that we're talking about right now. Mm-hmm. But I actually got to say it to her,
0: What was before that like?
7: It came about in this very strange way. I knew that I wanted my mother to see this film before anybody else did. I didn't want the public to see these things about our lives, even though they were more about Terrell's life. Mm-hmm. But there are certain things in here that are just very, very intimate that only two people know, mm-hmm. That only two people felt. And I knew if she saw those things, she would immediately go, okay.
0: This is about me.
7: Exactly. This is about me. And so I wanted her to see the movie first and under whatever conditions she wanted. So I four-walled a theater in Miami. And let me say, A24 was kind enough to four-wall a theater way before.
0: This was the first film that they fully financed, right?
7: First film they fully financed. They were kind enough to understand this needed to happen. So they paid for the cinema in Miami, whole theater. Asked my mom when she wanted to see it. I said, do you want me to fly down? She's like, no, I don't want you to be there. So I was like,
0: really?
7: And we got the date set up. Mm-hmm. And she didn't go.
0: Your mother didn't go to see the film you made. That was kind of about her.
7: She didn't go.
0: And how did that make you feel?
7: I understood why. I realized that I was blessed that she had given me her blessing to make it. Mm. And if she didn't want to see it, that was fine.
0: Yes.
7: She had given me her blessing to make it. It wasn't about her having a problem with the thing or disliking me. It was she wasn't ready to face the images that were... Now, my mom is hilarious.
0: Yeah.
7: My mom ended up seeing this film.
0: Really? You want to know later?
7: You want to know how she ended up seeing it?
0: I sure do.
7: I think she was at the beauty parlor. And the bootleg man came in. I had a copy of Moonlight.
0: Barry, stop.
7: This is before it came out on DVD. So she bought a bootleg.
0: Your mother.
7: But she watched it at home by herself, which is probably what I should have done to begin with. Mm. She wanted to sit home by herself.
0: Yes.
7: Be able to pause, play, not have to get up and walk out. And somebody goes, oh, your son made that, right? Mm. Didn't want that. Mm. I'm pretty sure nobody in the beauty parlor knew I was the one who made the film at that point. Because maybe they still would have been like, hey, you want to buy from me the stolen copy of your kid's film? But yeah, that was how she watched it. And
0: did she tell you after she watched it?
7: She loved it. And she was just very...
0: You scared that she wouldn't?
7: I wasn't, because it doesn't matter.
0: What do you mean? It's your mother.
7: Yeah, but no. But what she thinks of the film doesn't matter. What she thinks of me matters. Ooh. It's the two totally different things. two totally different things. I mean, my mom loves horror films. Her favorite thing to watch was this network that I never heard of called Chiller.
0: Okay.
7: And Moonlight is not a Chiller-esque piece. I mean, she'd have been much more, proud's not the right word. If I had made Child's Play 4, she'd have been over the moon.
0: My mother, because she was a prankster, she let my brother and I watch Child's Play way too young. Scared the hell out of us. And because she was a prankster, she got a doll this big that looked like Chucky, and she'd hide it around the house. Anywho, I digress.
7: but she says she was proud of me, and I was correct that it would be too much, but I didn't go far enough in my contextualization, in me understanding what it would be like to be her, what the scenario needed to be for her to see this film for the first time. Instead, she created it.
0: Yeah. You know,
7: shout out to the bootleg man. The bootleg man created it for me.
0: That is, I'm just blown away. It's so beautiful.
7: It is beautiful.
0: It's beautiful.
7: And also, it's kind of a full circle story because that's where I'm from. Like, I didn't go to Harvard, you know? I didn't go to Harvard Westlake or Harvard University. You know? That's just not the world I come from. And look, let's unpack what we're talking about here.
0: Yeah.
7: Here is a very quiet film, and you go, well, where is this going to ultimately end up? You know, how is it going to make its way into the community? Somehow, Bootleg Man was like, you know what? Yo, this is, I think there might be a market for this. Which is really incredible, man.
0: All right, time now for a break. When we come back, Barry Jenkins shares his favorite pop culture scriptures. Stick around. Hey, y'all, it's the Sam Sanders Show. Let's get back into my conversation with filmmaker Barry Jenkins. Right now, he's celebrating the 10-year anniversary of his acclaimed film, Moonlight. And it's now been remastered and is in theaters again this weekend. We talk about Moonlight's legacy, but I also asked Barry Jenkins about his favorite pop culture scriptures, the pieces of pop culture that he can always return to, like a Bible verse. Let's get back into it. I could talk about Moonlight for another hour with you, but I also want to take some time to talk about some of your influences.
7: Okay.
0: I asked you to give us a list of some of the pop culture that you just go back to all the time, like a scripture. And one of the things you let us know was that you're really into the speech Toni Morrison gave when she got the Nobel Prize in 1993. Why that speech? What about it speaks to you? I'm very curious.
7: I love reading interviews with people who I admire, I look up to, whose work I find inspiring. I love even more listening to those people speak, you know, about their process or speak their work into existence. And I had heard about this lecture by Ms. Morrison, but I'd never heard it myself. And I was about to print this out, a section of this lecture that Ms. Morrison gave, and then I realized I could hear it. I could actually hear her speaking it.
0: And her voice is so beautifully, majestically serpentine.
7: Oh, my goodness.
12: Once upon a time, there was an old woman, blind but wise.
7: And so I put it on, and I just realized that, one, the way Miss Morrison's mind works, I could listen to that, and I have 11 times. And I'm going to hear something different, or something in it is going to cohere with me differently every single time I listen to it.
0: Yeah.
7: And so if I'm writing, if I'm in post, if I'm just trying to figure out anything creatively, I put it on.
0: Really?
7: I put it on and I just listen to Ms. Morrison just speak. And I think about the context in which she's speaking. She has been awarded this prize that is one of the most prestigious prizes any human being in arts and letters can receive on planet Earth. And she is using it as a moment to speak from the dais and actually put us up on game.
0: Yeah.
7: But like real game. Like this is what life is. This is what life has been for folks like you and me.
0: Yeah.
7: For folks like her and they and them. And it's just like such a rich, dense text. And the added bonus of hearing her speak.
0: Her voice. It's just, yeah. What is your biggest takeaway right now from that speech? Because it probably changes. Oh,
7: that I need to be a better writer. I'm sorry. That no matter how, you know, Moonlight's 10th anniversary, releasing it, but I've got so much growth to do as a person, as a creative. Like, that is, you know what I mean?
0: Mm-hmm.
7: And so everything I have to offer,

0: Richard Klubik. And he was the agent for Mike White. And this is right before Mike White went off to make The White Lotus.
1: Yeah.
0: And at this dinner party, someone was like, you know, Mike almost won Survivor. I was like, yes. What? Mike White almost won Survivor? I knew Mike White from this really great indie film called Chuck and Buck.
1: Okay.
0: Which is a film made by the Weitz brothers with Mike White. It was at Sundance. It was everything that indie American cinema. It was so many of the best things about it. You know, really scrappy little film. Went to Sundance. Got bought, went into theaters. Awesome movie.
1: Yeah.
0: That's who I knew, Mike White. I'm like, how is that guy on Survivor? So we went home, and this is during the pandemic. We watched Mike's season of Survivor, and he really did make the final three of Survivor. And,
1: yeah.
0: You know, Mike says he could have won. I don't know if Mike could have won, but but he did a good job. That then led us down the rabbit hole of watching all these seasons. And season 13 of Survivor we jumped to because it's a season where they divided the cast up by race.
1: Also, stop right there. People forget this. They had a season of Survivor where they divided the cast by race.
0: They divided the cast by race.
2: They have been divided into four very unique tribes. Asian American, Caucasian, Latino, and African American. It is a social experiment like never before.
0: Man, Survivor used to be so just devious. I'll never forget. And this is because I love Survivor. It used to be a great social experiment. Now it kind of is, but it's different. When you do that many seasons of anything, the people going on the show
1: they
0: have
1: know
0: seen,
1: the game.
0: Exactly. They know
1: Same
0: the game.
1: With the Housewives.
0: They know the game.
1: They're too good at being characters now.
0: So in this season 13, after this thing happens, I said to Lulu, I said, watch, for the next five episodes, every single person who gets voted off the show is going to be a person of color.
1: Oh, my God.
0: And it happened.
1: Oh, my God.
0: It is, Sam, it is one of the just clearest depictions of, I don't want to say race relations, but I'll just say race enacted in a system, like a closed system that we have ever, and it happened on broadcast
1: network TV.
0: Television.
1: It's wild.
0: And so Survivor to me is dope as hell. I don't just watch season, I've only seen season 13 once, but it's the one that sticks in my mind, and it's the one that keeps me watching because it is this social experiment. It's nowhere near as deranged as that one was, but it's still a great social experiment.
1: Reality TV at this point has influenced all other visual art making. I think the dynamics, the pacing, the character development, the conflict, all of that has seeped into all of Hollywood. And now I see reality stars on the same level as like A-list actors. It's happened. I think.
0: I have no comment on that.
1: But you could if you want to.
0: No, I have no comment on that. I have no comment on that.
1: I watched the season of Real Housewives, Salt Lake City, where one of the characters goes to federal prison for elder fraud. And there's a scene where all the housewives are about to go off for like a ski weekend or something in the snow, but the feds raid their party bus looking for Jen Shah. And as
0: on the Real Housewives?
1: Yes!
0: Of Salt Lake City.
1: And then,
0: I've never seen a season of Real Housewives.
1: And before the feds get there, Jen like flees. And so there's this moment where the feds are asking the Real Housewives, where is this woman? And you're like, oh, you couldn't write this. And it's better than most TV right now.
0: The trajectory of that is just so weird to me. Lulu and I, because Lulu hadn't seen it, we watched so many of these things happened during lockdown. We went to Fire Island of all places.
1: Okay.
0: Because it was off season, so we just wanted like a really cool house where we could sort of hear the ocean. We didn't have a house, so we could see the ocean. We could hear the ocean, and we just kind of locked in for like 2 weeks, us and our dog. And she had never seen the Real World San Francisco, and I was like,
1: that's
0: like,
1: a good season.
0: I was like, you have to watch
1: this. Pedro season.
0: Exactly, it's Pedro season.
1: And I was Puck,
0: like,
1: right?
0: And Puck. I was like, there's so much about reality television that began with this season of reality television, and yet this is actually like good, deep, rich, like human.
3: I was very concerned about how they were gonna find out that I was HIV positive and how they were gonna react to it.
4: Wait, what were you saying though about you have AIDS, not HIV? What do you mean?
3: AIDS is a clinical diagnosis.

0: So you're not HIV symptomatic.
1: I have AIDS.
2: We watched this, and I found myself crying, you know, because this gentleman, my mom was HIV positive. She was an intravenous drug user in Miami, Florida. So some of the work this gentleman did directly affected the life that my mother lived, like getting, you know, these new treatments and sort of, you know, removing the stigma of what an HIV positive person, you know, was or what they could do. And so I was watching the season and I was like crying. I just forgot.
3: Yeah.
2: Like how honest they all were, you know, with themselves in front of the television. That's why I said I can't have any comment. That season is really, really meaningful to me. And the idea that reality television now is sort of geared or engineered in a way to almost reflect fiction storytelling.
3: Yeah.
2: It's like kind of heartbreaking, you know?
3: Yeah. Barry, I can't thank you enough.
2: Thank you, bro.
3: Everyone, go see Moonlight this weekend. I declare it. Come back anytime.
2: Be my pleasure.
3: Okay. Thanks again to my guest, Barry Jenkins. You can catch Moonlight right now in theaters, remastered in 4K. Also, thank you for checking out my show today. It is a co-production between Sam Sanders Productions and KCRW. 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Our showrunner is Tyler Green. Our senior producer is Bennett Purser. Alicia Baitoop composed our theme music. And together, Arnie Seipel and I executive produced this show. 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All right, till next time, be good to yourselves.
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0: You might remember when former NFL tight end Vernon Davis got called out by coach Mike Singletary, but what you might not know is how being held publicly accountable changed his career.
1: I didn't quite understand in the beginning, but I had to learn through tough love.
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0: Saul Galbetta performing from Mendelssohn's Opus 109. 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
1: What does it take to market socialism in America?
2: The American people, I believe, are going to wake up and understand that the dream is over. The House of Cards has collapsed.
1: That question followed Michael Harrington throughout his life, and it led him to found the DSA, Democratic Socialists of America, 4 decades ago.
3: I think he, you know, faced a genuine dilemma.
2: Will the left be able to take advantage of the moment?
1: You're listening to Throughline from NPR, where we go back in time to understand the present. Coming up this hour, the man who founded the DSA and the question that followed him throughout his life: is compromise necessary to change the world? First, here's what's happening.

0: happening in our world today.
1: Live from NPR News in Washington, I'm Windsor Johnston. President Trump campaigned for Republican candidates in Ohio yesterday, with just weeks to go before the midterm elections. Jerry Kenney of member station WYSO reports Trump's visit was the latest in a series of campaign stops across the country.
2: He played all his greatest hits to an enthusiastic capacity crowd, citing what he called his administration's accomplishments, including a, quote, strong tariff policy and stopping illegal immigration. He also brought up data centers, a controversial issue for some Ohio cities.
3: We're also taking historic action to ensure that big tech data centers benefit local communities. We want them, look, there's so much money to be made for Ohio.
2: Trump was stumping in Vandalia for incumbent Republican Senate candidate John Husted. Husted is in a tight race against former Ohio Democratic Senator Sherrod Brown. For NPR News, I'm Jerry Kenney in Yellow Springs.
1: The U.S. Coast Guard is continuing its search for a Canadian medical transport plane after crews located a debris field off the coast of Nantucket. NPR's Frank Langfitt reports the plane disappeared yesterday morning while flying from Bermuda to Boston.
4: The Gulfstream G-100 is believed to have been carrying six people on board when it lost contact with air traffic control, according to the Coast Guard. Flight data show the jet dropped at least 9,000 feet over 2 minutes, then leveled off for several more minutes before disappearing. The pilot declared an emergency, according to Nantucket Memorial Airport. During an exchange, air traffic control asked the pilot of the air ambulance, quote, "You're coming in blind?" A fire rescue dispatcher warned emergency crews the plane was suffering from electrical issues and had lost radio and radar, according to audio on Broadcastify, and that was also reviewed by the Boston Globe. The Coast Guard has deployed two search and rescue planes, as well as a helicopter and a motor lifeboat. Frank Langfitt, NPR News.
1: The U.S. Supreme Court opens a new term this week. NPR's Nina Totenberg reports the justices have a full docket.
5: Even as the justices will hear major cases on climate change, immigration, guns, and religion, there are many more hot-button issues waiting in the wings. Among them, whether the court will reverse nearly a half-century-old precedent that bars the posting of the Ten Commandments in public school classrooms. More immediately, though, the justices are likely to be drawn into the election. The Trump administration has sought to influence elections in numerous ways, and Democrats have lawyers across the country ready to fight what they perceive as illegal measures. In the end, though, some of these clashes are bound to make it to the Supreme Court. Nina Totenberg, NPR News, Washington.
1: This is NPR News. The tree that was chosen for this year's Capitol Christmas display in Washington, D.C. is being replaced because of needle cast disease. Lauren Patterson reports officials in Idaho say the change won't delay the festivities.
6: The original 80-foot-tall grand fir was monitored over the summer, and yellowed needles means it didn't make the cut. The possibility that the number one choice might have been a problem is why U.S. Forest Service officials always have a backup. Zachary Peterson is a staff officer for the Nez Perce Clearwater National Forests.
7: We made our plans to go with our backup tree, which is a Engelmann spruce, 76 feet tall, very similar in size, pretty similar in shape, on the Waxhaw Power Ranger District.
6: The spruce will be harvested in late October. The tree will be packaged up and sent on a whistle-stop tour throughout Idaho before its journey to Washington, D.C. For NPR News, I'm Lauren Patterson in Kamiai, Idaho.
1: President Trump has posted Senator Tom Cotton's personal cell phone number online, urging people to call the Arkansas Republican over his opposition to permanent daylight saving time. Trump wants the Senate to pass the Sunshine Protection Act, which cleared the House in July. Cotton is among the Republican senators who oppose it. Trump argued yesterday that the change would give Americans more daylight when they're most active. Cotton says it would make winter a, quote, a dark and dismal time. Legislation to make the change has gone back and forth between the two chambers for years. This is NPR News.
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10: You're listening to Throughline from NPR. I'm Rund Abdelfattah. Georgetown University, November 19th, 2015. Hundreds of eager students wait under umbrellas as rain comes pouring down. Some have been there for hours already. All of them are hoping for a spot inside the auditorium. Finally, the doors open. The room quickly fills up, and those who don't get in stand outside the room, a line stretching down the hall, just for a chance to hear the muffled voice of a presidential candidate from Vermont.
11: Thank you all for being out on this beautiful day.
10: Bernie Sanders stands at the wooden lectern for more than an hour. He talks about things we've now reflexively come to associate with him. Income inequality, campaign finance reform, single-payer health care. And he sums up his vision for the future of the Democratic Party with two words, democratic socialism.
11: So let me take this opportunity to define for you what democratic socialism means to me. It means building on what Franklin Delano Roosevelt said when he fought for guaranteed economic rights for all Americans.
10: It's a safe bet to say most Americans listening to Sanders speak had never heard the term before.
12: If you just type in Google, like democratic socialism in America, DSA is going to come up.
10: DSA, a political advocacy group. It's short for the Democratic Socialists of America. When Sanders gave that speech, the DSA only had 6,000 members.
13: The average age was my generation. It was 60-something.
10: Bernie Sanders, by the way, wasn't then and isn't now a member of the DSA. But some of those people Googling start to join. Even more join after Donald Trump wins in 2016.
12: For a lot of people, especially just getting into political scene, they don't think the quote-unquote mainstream Democrats are that oppositional, and they think DSA offers a better way to do that.
13: It provides a vehicle into which all of these new, eager, young recruits are drawn.
14: This bill is a deal with the devil.
13: Alexandria Ocasio-Cortez.
14: President Trump, you're either being lied to or you are lying to the American people.
13: Mondami.
15: My friends, we have toppled a political dynasty.
13: The organization expanded dramatically and recently topped 120,000 members, which makes it numerically the largest socialist organization in the history of the American left ever.
16: Democratic socialists are celebrating another win in a key U.S. congressional primary ahead of the midterm.
17: The barbarians are in the game.
3: We will defeat the communists.
18: This is all part of an internal fight within the Democratic Party.
19: This is political suicide times 10.
10: The DSA has made headlines a lot in the decades since Bernie Sanders uttered those two words. But the organization is not new. It's been around since the early 1980s. Founded by a guy named Michael Harrington several years before he died. In his lifetime, Harrington was considered
12: probably the most well-known socialist in the United States.
13: He was Mr. Socialism.
10: Then and now, being labeled socialist in America comes with a lot of strings attached.
20: You start where you can start. If I had designed American society, I think I would have designed it much more left-wing than it is. But I have to deal with the society as it is.
10: I'm Rund Abdelfattah, and on this episode of Throughline from NPR, we're diving into the story of Michael Harrington, his complicated evolution from devout Catholic to revolutionary socialist to Democratic Party loyalist. And we'll ask the question that followed him throughout his life. Is compromise necessary to change the world, or does it limit what the world can be?

0: Every Sunday, Michael Harrington could be found at church. He was a pretty serious kid, good at school, and liked to eavesdrop on adult conversations about politics and faith, which there were a lot of in his devout Irish Catholic family.
1: He was an only son, much beloved.
0: This is Morris Isserman, author of The Other American, The Life of Michael Harrington.
1: His mother hoped he would become a priest.
0: And the North Star for him and a lot of Catholics of this era was a doctrine from the 1890s put out by the Pope called Rerum Novarum. It called attention to the struggles of the working class and advocated for
2: taking care of the poor, you know, class harmony, and we should really deal with the excesses of capitalism.
0: This is Doug Green, author of A Failure of Vision, Michael Harrington and the Limits of Democratic Socialism. Around the same time, a labor activist named Eugene Debs launched the Socialist Party of America and ran for president 5 times, pushing for things like an 8-hour workday, an end to child labor, and minimum wage laws. And although Debs never won, his ideas about labor permeated the American political system.
3: The withered leaves of industrial enterprise lie on every side.
0: Growing up, Michael didn't hear much about Debs or the socialists, but he did hear plenty about Franklin Delano Roosevelt.
4: We face the arduous days that lie before us in the warm courage of national unity.
0: By the time Roosevelt took office in 1933, it was the height of the Great Depression. Michael was 5 years old, living comfortably in a segregated white neighborhood in St. Louis.
2: He grows up in privilege. He's not super wealthy, but he's certainly not in the working class or very poor.
0: Still, in Michael's home, Roosevelt was a hero.
2: One of his relatives, I think it's an uncle, voted for Roosevelt 4 times and is on his deathbed in 1944, the last election that Roosevelt ran in, and insisted, "Take me to the ballot box. I need to vote for FDR."
0: By 1944, Roosevelt and his New Deal had gotten the country through the worst economic disaster in its history, and now was leading it towards victory in a catastrophic world war. Michael, meanwhile, too young to fight in that war, stayed in a kind of Catholic bubble all through his teen years. He went to a Jesuit all-boys high school, then College of the Holy Cross, where he took up writing for his college paper.
1: I came across editorials he wrote denouncing birth control. This is in the late 1940s.
0: He was a believer.
1: He was a true believer.
0: But questions slowly started to creep into Michael's mind. Things he'd taken for granted as reality for so long. His family's politics, his faith. He even flirted with becoming a Republican in college. And when he went on to law school at Yale, he, for the first time in his life,
1: was suddenly not surrounded by Catholics. He actually had a Protestant girlfriend from Wellesley, which he carefully didn't mention to his mother, and he began to read much more widely.
0: He found himself gravitating towards books on philosophy, particularly those great French thinkers.
2: People like Albert Camus, Pascal, and others. And in addition to that, when he's at Yale, it's not a too far trip for him to go to New York, which has a bubbling kind of bohemian leftist culture at the time.
1: And for a while, he wavered in his faith.
2: It was torturous for him. And at one point, he basically makes the Pascalian wager, "I'm going to believe because it's absurd."
0: I'm going to believe because
2: it's absurd. Yes.
5: "Belief is a wise wager. Granted that faith cannot be proved, what harm will come to you if you gamble on its truth and it proves false? If you gain, you gain all. If you lose, you lose nothing."
2: And he takes the plunge.
0: After just a year, with all these new existential ideas swirling in his mind, he dropped out of law school, moved to Chicago to earn a master's of literature, and then he headed to the Lower East Side of New York City.
2: He joins Dorothea Day's Catholic worker movement.
6: "If they were hungry, feed them. If they were without clothes, find clothes for them. If they need a place to stay, find some shelter for them."
0: Dorothea Day co-founded a radical social justice movement known as the Catholic Workers during the Great Depression.
2: She had actually been around the socialist and communist parties early in her life. turns the church, and basically she works with the poor.
1: By the 1950s, the population being served in the soup kitchens at the Catholic Worker tended to be a different kind of poor.
0: While some were living the white picket fence, middle-class dream, the Catholic workers were spending every day with this different kind of poor.
1: Broken men, many with addictions, many alcoholics, whose poverty can be explained in terms of individual failings.
0: The Catholic workers believed they could change the world by saving one broken man at a time and getting that message out through a newspaper they distributed nationwide. Michael spent his days immersed in this world of poverty.
1: Living in the Catholic Worker house, along with the poor of the Lower East Side, working in their soup kitchen.
2: He said it was the most left-wing you could be in the Catholic Church.
1: And the Catholic Worker, he was known as the guy with the typewriter.
0: Michael much preferred to spend his days sitting at that typewriter, writing articles for the Catholic Worker newspaper.
1: Had a circulation in the high 50,000s, you know, more than the Nation or the New Republic at the time.
0: He wrote about what he witnessed every day on the streets of New York City.
1: He said, you know, there are a lot more poor people than most Americans think.
2: Since he's a very articulate and intelligent man, he speaks for the movement, he travels around.
0: And he started to meet different people across the political spectrum, including
2: William F. Buckley, the famous American conservative. Buckley's very impressed by him. But he also encounters members of the Socialist Party, and they give him literature to read. Marx, Lenin, people like that.
7: Let the ruling classes tremble at a communistic revolution. The proletarians have nothing to lose but their chains. They have a word to win.
0: After a couple of years with the Catholic Workers, he just couldn't seem to shake those doubts he'd stuffed down.
1: By 1952, returned to his crisis of faith and finally left the church. But he never lost that, I think, really profound moral basis.
0: He would later write in his book, The Politics at God's Funeral, believers and unbelievers have the same enemy, the humdrum nihilism of everyday life in much of Western society.
2: He likes this idea of people living for something transcendent, something bigger than themselves.
0: Having left the Catholic Workers, Michael, at 24 years old, was untethered, unsure what would come next. And all that literature the Socialist Party gave him, he couldn't seem to get it out of his head.
8: One communist on the faculty of one university is one communist too many.
0: Thing is, the early 50s wasn't exactly the best time to be getting involved in leftist movements.
1: This is the height of McCarthyism.
0: The Cold War was underway. Anyone seen as too red, too communist, or anything that resembled it was a target.
1: There was still a kind of critical mass of mostly young people.
0: But Michael was new to this world and trying to figure out what brand of radical he was and what his new North Star should be. Then he meets a guy named Max Shachman, a leader in the socialism scene. Shachman was an immigrant from the Russian Empire, a one-time fan of Soviet communism who grew disillusioned because of the targeting of dissent.
2: Shachman is like, it's a new evil empire, and we can't support it.
0: Shachman realigned to a new worldview, democratic socialism, a political philosophy that had been around in some form since the 1800s. For Shachman, it meant being anti-authoritarian, anti-communist, and pro-economic equality. And as he saw it, quote, the highest attainment of democracy lies in socialism. And by the same token, the road to socialism lies in the highest fulfillment of democracy.
2: They see themselves as aligned with the West.
9: It's like it's a patriotic socialism.
2: Yes. And Harrington's actually very explicit about that. He says at one point in the late 50s, you can't be a socialist without loving America.
0: What a line, right? You can't be a socialist without loving America.
2: Does that mean you're just going to whitewash the crimes of the American government and imperialism?
0: By the mid-1950s, Michael was sure about a few things. God probably didn't exist. Communism was bad. Poverty was a problem in America. And socialism was the path to fixing it. All of this was very much still hypothetical to him, a thought experiment. But that would soon change.
9: Coming up,
1: he became very much a believer in the positive role that the state, the government, could play.
9: Michael Harrington tests the limits of what's possible. You're listening to Throughline from NPR.
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9: You're listening to Throughline from NPR. I'm Randa Abdel-Fattah. Today on the show, we're diving into the story of Michael Harrington, his complicated evolution from devout Catholic to revolutionary socialist to Democratic Party loyalist. And we're asking the question that followed him throughout his life. Is compromise necessary to change the world, or does it limit what the world can be?
14: Let me say first that I accept the nomination of the Democratic Party.
9: On July 15th, 1960, looking out at a crowd of 80,000, John F. Kennedy accepted the nomination to be the presidential candidate for the Democratic Party in that year's election.
14: The obligation to devote every effort of my mind and spirit.
9: Michael Harrington was there, sort of. He was standing just outside the convention, alongside 5,000 other civil rights activists, picketing, demanding a stronger civil rights plank in the Democratic Party. Harrington had grown up with a romanticized view of the Confederacy, shaped in part by Gone with the Wind, a big hit when he was a kid. He told a reporter once, "I used to think that the slaves really liked it under slavery." But years of living in New York, witnessing poverty, opened his eyes to just how bad the situation was for Black Americans in particular, and helped build the bridge in his mind between economic welfare and social justice. Harrington got more and more involved in the movement, organizing sit-ins and marches, and eventually, a protest outside the DNC.
14: And we stand today on the edge of a new frontier.
9: Standing in the crowd alongside him were heavy hitters of the movement, Roy Wilkins, Marion Barry, and of course, Martin Luther King Jr.
1: He had met Martin Luther King Jr. in 1960 at the Democratic National Convention.
9: This is Morris Isserman, author of The Other American, The Life of Michael Harrington. Harrington had actually been assigned to pick up King from the airport the day before the convention and take him to his hotel.
1: He said he was very moved to realize that King was actually a year younger than he was.
9: They talked for hours, and at one point, King asked him if he should endorse JFK. Harrington said no, that he couldn't advise anyone to back what he called a bourgeois candidate. King appears to have voted for JFK in the end. Harrington wrote in Norman Thomas's name, a longtime leader in the Socialist Party. But by the time the next election rolled around 4 years later, Harrington would not only be voting blue, he would have a seat inside the White House, all thanks to a best-selling book he publishes in 1962. The Other America.
15: Most Americans have just known a time of good food, presents, and family. And they probably think that's the way all Americans live. But it's not true. Tens of millions of Americans are poor, miserable, in body and in spirit.
1: The Other America's origins were in a couple of articles that Mike wrote. Articles that saw Mike do a deep dive into the U.S. Census to make an argument that poverty was much more widespread than most people assume.
9: Here's Doug Green, author of Failure of Vision, Michael Harrington and the Limits of Democratic Socialism.
2: You'll see people saying, like, the United States has overcome poverty.
1: They tended to talk about it in terms that minimized its extent, pockets of poverty.
9: Harrington found that the reality was twofold. Yes, government programs and unions had lifted millions out of poverty, but that progress
1: was distributed unequally, certainly racially unequally. The different groups that he looked at included African Americans
15: who work at 58% of the white wage,
1: Native Americans, Hispanic Americans.
15: There are farm workers. There are workers in the coal fields whose jobs have been destroyed by automation.
1: The elderly.
15: Who are not only poor in income, but who are sick, who are living alone.
9: He believes that poverty constitutes a separate culture, another nation, with its own way of life.
1: Somewhere between a quarter and a third, depending on how you count it, of the American population fell below the officially established poverty line.
9: And he proposes a solution. The federal government should launch a, quote, comprehensive assault on poverty, and urges that, quote, housing, schools, medical care, labor standards, communal institutions must be combined in a broad planned program.
1: He wrote The Other America to stir the conscience of individual Americans, but also to make the argument that only the federal government could really make a difference. You couldn't rely on just being personally philanthropic or expanding economy to create equality.
2: He says the New Deal was the last time the United States had really tried to do this, to tackle poverty. So we not only need that again, but we need like a moral crusade for America.
9: And he had a particular reader in mind.
1: The Other America was not a book written for poor people. That is to say, he didn't have to convince poor people that they were poor. They knew that. Who he was writing for was the middle class American, who assumed that they were living in an affluent society. Those are the people who wield disproportionate political clout.
2: You know, traditionally, Marxists, socialists, communists, they think the way to overcome these conditions is for the working class, the poor people, the masses, to organize, use their collective strength to win reforms and create a new society. He does not see that at all as the path. These benevolent rulers, enlightened liberals, they're the people who are essentially going to deliver things.
9: When The Other America was released, crickets.
2: At first, this book could have just fallen through the cracks. No one would read it.
9: But a little less than a year later, a New Yorker book critic writes a 13,000-word glowing review of it, the longest book review the magazine had ever run.
16: There is a monotony about the injustices suffered by the poor that perhaps accounts for the lack of interest the rest of society shows in them. Everything seems to go wrong with them. They never win. It's just boring.
9: The review outlines in no uncertain terms just how bad the situation is.
2: So this actually gets the book to sell well.
9: Now, everyone was talking about it.
1: He was suddenly being invited as a speaker around the country.
9: Students on college campuses were especially drawn to him. He was in his 30s by now, a little older than them, but still able to speak their language. They were building a movement called the New Left, and
1: he was regarded as a close and welcome advisor. We didn't use jargon.
9: No mention of the proletariat or the masses.
1: He wasn't trying to bully you and make you feel guilty. He's conveying this very sincere, morally driven commitment to improving the lives of people who were at the bottom.
9: And pretty soon, people were calling him
1: the man who discovered poverty.
17: situation room. I read you. Go ahead.
18: Give me all available information on President. Over.
9: Meanwhile, the country was reeling from the assassination of President Kennedy.
19: At 2:38 in the forward cabin of Air Force One, a necessary ceremony.
9: Which catapulted his vice president, Lyndon Baines Johnson, into the presidency.
1: Johnson was an immensely complicated man, intensely ambitious.
9: He'd grown up near poverty in Texas, taught poor Mexican-American children, and deeply admired FDR. He wanted to accomplish what Roosevelt hadn't, an interracial democracy with prosperity for all people.
1: In an odd way, Michael Harrington was an ally for a brief moment with Lyndon Johnson. They wanted some of the same things.
9: One day, Harrington gets a call from a Johnson aide who says,
1: come down for consultation in Washington about this legislation that Lyndon Johnson is going to announce at the end of January in a State of the Union address.
2: He's very excited. Like, this is someone who, until the other America, didn't really have steady employment.
1: So Harrington goes down and spends several weeks in these high-level consultations.
2: He's kind of amazed when they're throwing around the numbers of what they can do on this program and that program.
9: We're talking hundreds of millions of dollars.
1: This random Greenwich Village socialist is, you know, suddenly rubbing elbows with chief strategists within the new Johnson administration.
20: And he called himself a socialist, right? They knowingly invited a socialist.
1: They knowingly invited a socialist. I mean, they didn't, like, issue a press release saying, oh, Michael Harrington, the well-known, notorious socialist, is helping shape this legislation. But they weren't afraid of it.
9: And not long after these meetings, in January 1964, LBJ announced his war on poverty to the world.
21: This administration today, here and now, declares unconditional war on poverty in America.
9: That year, Harrington voted for LBJ in the presidential election. He now had a front row seat to power and made some tangible impact. And although he's still a leader in the Socialist Party, his thinking has shifted. Maybe the only real path to change in America is to work from within the system.
1: You know, we're not going to influence policy or get anywhere politically by running independent campaigns. We've been trying to do that for the past century. It's a dead end.
9: He argued that the goal should be to realign the Democratic Party.
1: That was the term used, realignment.
9: Bring new voters, especially black voters, into the party and push white Southern Democrats out of the party.
1: Who'd been blocking particularly civil rights legislation, but lots of other progressive legislation for a generation.
9: Harrington sees the student movement, the civil rights movement, the workers' movement.
2: Having the potential for building a new leftist majority within the Democratic Party, which he definitely sees as a possibility by 1964 and 1965.
9: By 1965, the Civil Rights and Voting Rights Acts had passed. The war on poverty was underway. And Harrington was in the Johnson administration's inner circle.
1: It must have seemed to him like a tremendously hopeful moment that, you know, even a half decade earlier would have been almost impossible to imagine.
22: Firing Line with William F. Buckley, Jr. Tonight, a war on poverty. Hope or hopeless?
9: Harrington was launched into the public eye, becoming an unofficial spokesperson for the White House.
2: Harrington is actually the first guest on Buckley's Firing Line when it premieres in the 60s, talking about the Great Society programs.
9: By this point, William F. Buckley was one of the most influential conservatives in America, and Firing Line offered a unique place on American television where politicians, academics, writers, and activists from all different views could engage in intense debate. Everyone from Muhammad Ali to Margaret Thatcher to Mother Teresa would eventually be a guest. So it was a big deal that Harrington was the very first.
23: How do you define poverty for purposes of the poverty program?
24: Well, it's not how I define it, it's how the government does.
23: I'm more interested in your definition.
24: Okay, mine's the government's, because it's become very precise.
23: The government usually does what you tell it.
24: Not at all.
9: This idea of the other America that Harrington had released into the world, it spread.
25: The other America.
0: even finding its way into the speeches of Martin Luther King Jr.
3: This other America has a daily ugliness about it that constantly transforms the buoyancy of hope into the fatigue of despair.
1: Martin Luther King used to joke with him, you know, Mike, we didn't know we were poor until we read your book.
0: After their first meeting on the eve of the DNC, Harrington had grown closer to King, becoming
1: a trusted advisor. He met with King at various places in the South.
20: Do you think MLK would have called himself a democratic socialist?
1: MLK did call himself a democratic socialist. He just didn't do it outside of, you know, close personal and political circles. It was bad enough that he was, you know, this radical black agitator. He didn't need to be a radical black red agitator.
0: But by 1967, King's rhetoric was becoming more forceful, some might say more radical, on poverty.
1: Organizing a poor people's campaign.
0: King and Harrington were on the same page about that. But there started to be friction between them when King started publicly speaking out about another glaring issue of the time, the Vietnam War.
3: There comes a time when silence is betrayal.
2: He's condemning the United States as the greatest purveyor of violence in the world.
1: And he criticized himself. You know, he said this was troubling his conscience, that he had toned down what he really believed in the hopes of retaining communication with the White House.
0: The same White House that had pushed the war on poverty and passed the Civil Rights Act was also dropping bombs on poor people, innocent people, thousands of miles away. Harrington, also a pacifist, made a different choice, a compromise.
1: He felt that if he spoke out too directly, too loudly, he would lose whatever influence he had in the Johnson administration.
0: But Harrington would soon discover there was also a cost to not speaking out. That's coming up. You're listening to Throughline from NPR.
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0: You're listening to Throughline from NPR. I'm Rund Abdelfattah. Today on the show, the story of Michael Harrington, the founder of the Democratic Socialists of America, and his lifelong struggle to market socialist ideas to an American audience.
3: Seems now more certain than ever that the bloody experience of Vietnam is to end in a stalemate.
0: But it is in 1968, Walter Cronkite was the most famous and trusted news anchor in America. So it was a political earthquake when he went on air in February of that year and basically said, "Why are we still in Vietnam? We aren't winning. It's time to get out." The war was nearly a decade old by this point. But 1968 was an especially bad year. Night after night, scenes from the front lines beam into American living rooms.
6: Grim battle for possession of the B.C.'s bunkers, about
20: bloodied American soldiers, Vietnamese women and children, maimed, displaced, killed.
6: Now they have nothing but one good meal a day.
7: Injustice anywhere is a threat to justice everywhere.
20: Martin Luther King Jr. was speaking out.
8: If I'm gonna die, I'll die now, right here fighting you.
20: Muhammad Ali was speaking out, casting the war as part of their same struggle.
8: You my enemy. My enemies are white people, not Viet Cong or Chinese or Japanese. You my opponent when I'm on freedom. You my opponent when I'm on justice.
20: Even Mick Jagger was singing about revolution.
2: You see an explosion of the student movement engaged in like street fighting.
20: Doug Green, author of Failure of Vision, Michael Harrington, and the Limits of Democratic Socialism.
2: Mass protest.
20: But one voice was noticeably absent. Michael Harrington. By 1968, Harrington was chairman of the Socialist Party of America. And a lot of the young activists who had looked up to him for years don't know what to make of his silence.
10: I shall not seek, and I will not accept the nomination of my party for another term as your president.
20: It was an election year. LBJ had already decided not to run for re-election, even before two assassinations rocked the country.
11: The Reverend Dr. Martin Luther King was assassinated in Memphis tonight.
25: In the Ambassador Hotel last night, Senator Kennedy was shot.
2: This upsets the political establishment in many respects and opens up the Democratic Party to different candidates.
20: And on college campuses, students were pushing hard for the anti-war candidate, Minnesota Senator Eugene McCarthy.
26: How many men must die to justify some 23,000 Americans?
20: In the end, Harrington chose to back LBJ's vice president, Hubert Humphrey.
2: Who is pro-war?
20: A position many students and activists find unconscionable. To them, supporting a candidate who wouldn't condemn the war, Democrat or not, meant sacrificing the moral foundation they stood on.
2: Pretty much the only excuse that Harrington has is, well, he's not a Republican.
20: Harrington calculated it this way. Humphrey, he believed, had the best chance of defeating the Republican challenger, Richard Nixon. And Humphrey was the lesser of two evils. So while it wasn't ideal, he was the best option they had. In the end, Humphrey was chosen as the Democratic candidate.
1: I was 17 in 1968, and I was outraged. I didn't see voting for someone like Hubert Humphrey as at all acceptable.
20: Morris Isserman, author of The Other American, The Life of Michael Harrington. In the late 60s, Isserman was part of the SDS, Students for Democratic Society, the main student activist group of the era.
2: Ultimately, Hubert Humphrey doesn't win.
20: As for Harrington, a lot of the students brand him a sellout.
1: Wasn't even on my radar screen anymore, precisely because he wasn't standing up, you know, at these big anti-war rallies and adding his voice to ours.
2: SDS is going to move to basically being openly Marxist-Leninist within a short time. This is foreign to Harrington. He's really not liking this. He wants to build a new majority within the Democratic Party. And he sees all of this as destructive ultra-leftism, sectarian.
1: I think you faced a genuine dilemma.
20: A dilemma that would follow Harrington for the rest of his life. How much should you compromise to build political power? And at what point does the compromise become the politics? The 1970s would test his resolve and that commitment to compromise. Republicans in the White House, a conservative Supreme Court, the Vietnam War dragging on until 1975, and this movement of the new left pushing against the status quo started to fray at the edges, losing so much of the momentum it had built in the 1960s. And the Socialist Party completely fell apart.
1: I watched the organization tear itself apart in a frenzy of sectarian conflict.
20: Long story short, Harrington, who was the chairman of the Socialist Party, finally comes out against the war after Nixon, a Republican, takes office. Coincidence? Probably not.
2: I agree. It's not a coincidence. And you also have a lot of people in the political establishment are like, we got to pull out.
20: But some in the Socialist Party pushed back, including Harrington's old mentor, Max Shackman. To them, defeating communism was the most important thing,
0: even if it meant supporting Nixon. So they basically divorce. Each guy started his own new socialist group. Harrington called his DSOC.
2: The Democratic Socialist Organizing Committee.
12: Let me begin with a crack by famous remark by Will Rogers. I belong to no organized political party. I am a Democrat.
0: Harrington was basically starting from scratch again, trying to build a democratic socialist movement, which advocated for socialism at home and peace abroad. But now his North Star was the Democratic Party.
2: He thinks, okay, all these, the anti-war movement and other movements, we want to basically give them a place to go.
0: He had a kind of epiphany, the left wing of the possible. That's what this new progressive movement needed, he believed, to push the Democratic Party towards a better future. And he started getting the word out.
1: I had heard him speak on a number of occasions in the 1970s, and I was looking for reasons to disagree with him.
0: Morris remembers being in the crowd feeling skeptical, like there's no way this guy is going to win me over.
1: He would always, at the start of a speech, say, I have 3 points I want to make. It was always 3 points.
12: First of all,
1: he always held his speeches down to about a half hour.
12: Pascal talks about the necessity of making a wager on God. I would argue, somewhat analogous, that there's no way to prove that socialism is right.
1: And he would take questions.
0: One night, Morris decided to ask the question that had been bothering him since 1968.
1: I asked in a hostile tone, should you have supported Hubert Humphrey? And he said, yeah, and he explained why.
0: Morris still disagreed, but now he could understand the murkiness of it all more. He'd seen what a Nixon presidency had wrought. And more than anything, Harrington just seemed real to him, like he really was grappling with the right thing to do.
1: So that helped make me a Michael Harrington, socialist.
0: And that's how the teenager who had sworn off Harrington for being too willing to compromise now found himself becoming one of the first members of a new group formed by Harrington in 1982 called the Democratic Socialists of America, the DSA. The DSA brought together Harrington's DSOC and another group called NAM, the New American Movement, which had absorbed some of the former New Left activists, now in their early 30s, under one umbrella.
1: It's unusual on the left for mergers to take place.
0: Before merging, they did have to resolve one big disagreement.
2: Some of them are a bit more pro-Palestinian than Harrington is. Harrington was a Zionist. Like, he actually knew by heart the lyrics to the Israeli national anthem. And he had supported the 67 war, the 73 war. And as part of the Socialist International, he knew members of the Israeli Labor Party.
0: And the Palestinian question, how did he view that?
2: I mean, he eventually came to more two-state solution, but he definitely put the onus more on the Palestinians to reach an accommodation. He saw the Israelis as the wrong party in all of this.
0: The more pro-Palestinian NAM members eventually moved past that because
2: the key issue for them was getting rid of Reagan.
14: Government is not the solution to our problem. Government is the problem.
0: This was the 1980s. The Republican president, Ronald Reagan, was pro-free market capitalism and military interventions abroad and against unions and government programs. And that neoliberal free market ethos was quickly spreading into the Democratic Party too, which was looking to win back corporate donors and suburban voters. The stakes felt high. And Harrington offered the movement something the left rarely had, access.
1: Harrington was someone who could be invited to go speak before the National Convention of the United Auto Workers.
0: And he regularly appeared on NPR.
15: Michael Harrington is best known for his book, The Other America, which was one of the weapons used in Lyndon Johnson's War on Poverty. He explains why in this country, socialism has been more of an influence than a political reality.
16: First and perhaps foremost to my mind is the fact that America has the most heterogeneous working class in the world.
1: So millions of people knew him.
0: He was radical enough to challenge what Americans thought was possible, but moderate enough to stay a part of the mainstream conversation. But the DSA was still a very tiny organization, peaking around 8,000 members in the 80s. And although Harrington considered them the left wing of the possible, a lot of people looking to go even further left were gravitating towards a different movement.
2: Jesse Jackson, the Rainbow Coalition.
17: The white, the Hispanic, the black, the Arab, the Jew, the woman, the Native American, the small farmer, the business person, the environmentalist, the peace activist, the young, the old, the lesbian, the gay, and the disabled make up the American quilt.
2: Harrington thought that Jesse Jackson was a little too militant, maybe a little too soft on communism at times.
0: Harrington had protested for civil rights alongside Jackson during the 60s, but he thought Jackson was too far left to actually win. When given the choice, Harrington often chose the more centrist option among the Democratic contenders.
2: And that's the thing with the realignment strategy. It always amounts to sacrificing any organization to stay within the Democratic Party tent, which was Harrington's overriding objective.
0: But Harrington did end up backing Jesse Jackson's 1988 presidential run.
1: I think that Harrington was speaking at some of Jackson's campaign events by then.
0: By then, so many of the things Harrington had spent his life fighting for seemed to be further out of reach than they'd been when he first got involved in politics. Reaganomics was winning. Capitalism seemed more dominant than ever. The Democrats were transforming into the party of corporations, leaving FDR and the New Deal behind. And the conversation around poverty was, well, just listen to Reagan's 1988 State of the Union address.
18: Some years ago, the federal government declared war on poverty, and poverty won.
20: Reagan might not have even known it. That feels like a real kind of attack on Harrington and his life's work.
1: Yeah, and it was untrue.
0: Morris says statistics showed poverty declining dramatically in the 1960s with the war on poverty. But Republican policies that hollowed out American manufacturing and weakened the labor movement undid a lot of that progress.
1: So, yeah, poverty got a second chance, but it wasn't the fault of the war on poverty.
0: Harrington died in 1989 at age 61 after a battle with esophageal cancer. Less than 2 years later, a little-known mayor from Vermont named Bernie Sanders was elected to Congress.
1: Harrington was asked close to his death by an inquiring reporter what he would say to God if it turns out, you know, there is a heaven, which by that point he didn't believe.
0: Harrington's response?
1: He would ask God why he mumbled. That is, why he didn't get his message across more clearly.
0: For decades after his death, Harrington was remembered as the man who discovered poverty. In 1998, Time magazine even named The Other America as one of the 10 most influential books of the 20th century to be published anywhere in the world. The DSA, meanwhile, was pretty dormant, a footnote in Harrington's story. That is, until 2015, when Bernie Sanders gripped the lectern at Georgetown University and said the words,
19: "Democratic socialism."
0: Morris Isserman says while Sanders deserves credit for reviving interest in Harrington's DSA, the seeds had been planted earlier.
1: I think a new openness to questioning capitalism begins with the economic crisis of 2008, which is Barack Obama's election, with new social movements emerging horizontally through social media. Spread particularly among the young, like Occupy Wall Street in 2011. There is this feeling that the system is not working.
21: You know, I call myself a democratic socialist in many ways inspired by the words of Dr. King from decades ago, who said, call it democracy or call it democratic socialism, there has to be a better distribution of wealth for all of God's children in this country.
0: Echoes of the questions and battles that Harrington faced can be heard all around us today. It's hard to know what Harrington would make of today's DSA and its most vocal supporters like Zohran Mamdani, especially when it comes to one of the biggest issues driving the movement right now, Israel-Palestine. A statement on its website reads, quote, DSA stands for the full freedoms and self-determination of the Palestinian people, including the end of Israel's colonization and occupation of all Arab lands.
1: I mean, we can't speak for him,

0: etc. When that's not the case, the Democrats are actually a party of Wall Street, a party of big business and war. I think Harringtonism is actually a cautionary tale of what not to do. It may be helpful in building a constituency in the Democratic Party, but for casting off capitalism, I don't think it very much.
1: Harrington's second autobiography was titled The Long Distance Runner. And he meant that this is a lifetime commitment and you don't expect everything's going to change immediately. I mean, if there is a heaven, you know, I can see him up there on the left coast of heaven, you know, kind of smiling down on Zoran and on the New York City chapter of DSA and on AOC, because they really represent his vision of a left wing of the possible.
2: The American people, I believe, are going to wake up and understand that the dream is over. The house of cards has collapsed. Will the left be able to take advantage of the moment?
3: That's it for this week's show. Throughline was created by me and Ramtin Arablouei. Thank you to everyone who contributed expertise, research, and voiceovers. I'm Randa Abdel Fattah. Thanks for listening.
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0: Live from NPR News in Washington, I'm Windsor Johnston. The pilot who was attacked in the cockpit during a flight is speaking out days after what authorities have called an attempted terrorist attack. Captain Smit Machar spoke with Israeli Prime Minister Benjamin Netanyahu on Saturday. He said his co-pilot asked to pray before striking him from behind during Wednesday's flight from Dubai to Tel Aviv.
1: My first thought was that there was a catastrophic damage to the aircraft and something is not right. But then after that, the blow kept coming one after the other. And that's when I realized that it's not the aircraft.

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6: I'm Windsor Johnston with these headlines. President Trump urged Ohio voters yesterday to help Republicans keep control of Congress. Both parties are facing competitive races in next month's midterms. Trump goes to Nebraska on Monday. The Supreme Court begins its new term tomorrow. The justices will hear a major case over whether oil companies can face lawsuits seeking damages related to climate change. The outcome could affect similar lawsuits across the country. The president of Cornell University is promising greater transparency about the university's handling of rape allegations. The school's trustees will announce this week which outside law firm will independently review Cornell's response. I'm Windsor Johnston, NPR News in Washington.

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1: 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I'm meteorologist Andrew Pritchard. I've spent a lifetime tracking the skies and storms above central Illinois. 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
4: 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I'm Sam Rink, here with your forecast from the National Weather Service for today. Sunny with a high near 76 degrees, a north-northwest wind 5 to 9 miles per hour in the morning, and a low around 47 degrees in the evening. On Monday, sunny with a high near 71 and a low around 41.

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5: I'm Windsor Johnston with these headlines. President Trump is pressing Senate Republicans to make daylight saving time permanent. The Sunshine Protection Act would end twice-yearly clock changes. Trump is targeting Republican Senator Tom Cotton, who opposes it. The Coast Guard has located debris from a Canadian medical plane off the coast of Nantucket. Six people were aboard the flight from Bermuda to Boston when the plane went missing Saturday morning. President Trump heads to Grand Island, Nebraska tomorrow. He'll campaign for Republican Senator Pete Ricketts a little more than a month before the November midterms. I'm Windsor Johnston, NPR News in Washington.

0: This is Week in Edition from NPR News. I'm Aisha Roscoe.
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5: I don't care if I'm registered or not. 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
6: The media walk a tightrope between covering potential election interference and making voters so despondent that they avoid the ballot box altogether.

0: she says, from 30 years ago. Amy Held, NPR News.
1: In South Korea, authorities are trying to free a large gray shark from a canal where it's been stuck for more than 2 weeks, and that's captured the attention of thousands of residents. The shark is named Bukhanji after the North Port Park in the port city of Busan, where he's stuck. He's around 11 and a half feet long. Officials have used water jets and nets trying to coax him back out to sea, but so far, he doesn't appear to be interested. Hundreds of thousands have come to see him, and now he's gone viral on social media. I'm Janine Herbst, NPR News in Washington.
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5: Hello, hello. I'm Brittany Luce, and you're listening to It's Been a Minute from NPR, a show about what's going on in culture and why it doesn't happen by accident. What is a potentially unpopular opinion that you hold about color?
6: Gray can be really beautiful. There's some really wonderful grays out there.
7: I have to agree. I would say maybe the same thing in the inverse, which is that too much color can be really ugly. Don't get mad in the comments, but...
5: Okay. Maybe my controversial color opinion is that I love millennial pink. One day, when I finally get to have, like, my old lady sitting room... You know, it's like a room in many houses or apartments that, like, pretty much like your mom, auntie, or grandma is the only person who's allowed to go into. Like, my mom's has a white carpet. Like, I can't personally go in there, even though I'm almost 40. Mine will be completely awash in millennial pink. But Amogh, you know, I kind of agree with you there. I'm not naturally a color person. I think the only reason why there's color in my home is because of my husband. Like, before I met him, I was a black and white girly. I mean, it made my laundry so easy. It's like literally two piles. That's it. I've only warmed up to color in the past like 10 years or so. But as I have become more comfortable with it, I've noticed, and a lot of other people have noticed, that a lot of our world looks kind of gray. Not the trees, the grass, or the sky, but the cars and the buildings and the houses and the decor and appliances in them. It is a neutral city. And it's been like that for a while now. One of my guests today, assistant editor at The Atlantic, Amogh Dimri, he calls this the color recession. And there are a lot of reasons, both structural and cultural, why color is leaching out of some of our most important and most expensive possessions. But I also wanted to get a little deeper into the role that color plays in our lives today and why some of us might be afraid of it. So I am joined today by Amogh. Welcome to the show.
7: Thank you for having me.
5: And Katie Kelleher. She's a writer and editor who's written a lot about color, some of which is in her book, The Ugly History of Beautiful Things. Welcome, Katie.
8: Thank you for having me.
5: Okay, so first, Amogh, what made you kind of go into a research rabbit hole about color? Like, how did you come to notice the breadth of the color recession?
7: You know, I was visiting some family in the Bay Area in San Francisco in January, and we were driving up to the city. They live a little south of the city. And as you sort of emerge on the highway and see the city for the first time, it looks like this, like, beautiful, pointillist portrait of a city. Like, every house is dotted with a different color. You see blue next to green next to purple. I don't think I'd ever seen a purple house anywhere except San Francisco. And the whole thing got me thinking, one, why does San Francisco look like this? And two, why doesn't my home city of New York, or frankly, any other American city I've ever been to, look like this? And that sort of threw me down this rabbit hole of how American cities actually used to be quite colorful, and slowly over the last couple decades, you know, a culture of risk aversion has made that impossible. And San Francisco, a city that even today is more colorful than its counterparts, is also becoming grayer and grayer each year.
5: the world that we're describing, this desaturated world that we're describing, it didn't used to be this way. Like, the mid-century was quite colorful, both in the fashions and in the choices people made in their houses and cars. I was in Michigan for a hot second visiting my family, because that's where I'm from. And I have never in my life been able to go to the Woodward Dream Cruise, which is like this huge, like, you know, car show that happens in Detroit every year, or in the Detroit area every year. But I happened to be leaving the day that it started. And I saw all of these old classic cars. Now, obviously, some of these people, they're peacocking, right? Like, they choose these beautiful car colors because this is a car show. These are for gearheads, car enthusiasts. But still, I mean, some of the older cars, even the interiors, which hadn't appeared to be very changed from the 1950s or 60s or 70s, they had these beautiful leather seats and like surprising carpeting colors that I think now people would find very ugly. Yeah. But at the time, I mean, it looked really cool. I don't know. I wonder, like, Amog, what changed?
7: You know, the car industry is so fascinating because truly, like, for most of the 20th century, after the 20s and so, cars were really super colorful. The auto industry in part sort of blames a lot of environmental regulations for why car paint got harder to make. Specifically, the Clean Air Act and Toxic Substances Act in the 70s, they say, made the lacquer paint that they were using harder to use, and the sort of eco-friendly paint that replaced it was a little more expensive. And so in their calculation, like, streamlining it and just sort of having different shades of gray and black and white be the dominant car color was more efficient and cheaper for them. And that's what they began to sell. And that sort of changed how consumers saw cars, from like this sort of expression of your personal taste to like an investment that you might want to resell one day and not get wrong as a result. And it really is sad, because some of the photos of parking lots from back in the day are, you know, stunning. And then if you compare that to what you might see today in Target, it's very different.
8: I mean, I think a big part of it is that people stopped feeling that their large appliances, and I think that that applies to cars and also appliances in the home, stopped seeing those as a necessary extension of themselves and their personal taste.
7: Yeah.
8: I think that people, you know, start to shy away from, for various reasons, and some of them might be kind of good. Like, I think that there's a little bit less of an emphasis on consumerism as being the main way one can identify and like showcase their personality, which personally I think is great. But then I also think that there is, you know, the subscription-based model of the world. And when everything is on subscription, you're much less likely to get something like a bright red car, a bright red stove. If you own objects less, you're identifying with them less. And again, there's good and bad things about that.
5: That's a really good point. I mean, it kind of reminds me of this whole trend of millennial gray. Like, I don't think it's necessarily a choice of millennials. Like, for example, I'm a millennial. I rent my apartment. The floors, the wood floors of my apartment are, they have a gray wash, which is not my choice. It's not my choice. It doesn't go with, I mean, and the, and like, we have exposed brown brick. So the gray and the brown, it's not what I would have picked out, but I'm just renting. And I'm sure this applies to a lot of millennials who do not own their homes, right? It was the choice of my landlord. And in many cases, in the broader sense, that color was the choice of flippers and landlords who are just picking probably something that feels vaguely neutral to be as appealing as possible to whoever is going to be looking at this listing. So if you're renting or subscribing, as you say, Katie, maybe you don't even have the choice of color.
7: Yeah, that's absolutely true. I mean, they call the landlord special nowadays, like this like all white paint job that like takes over every inch of a rental unit, sometimes going over the power outlets and doorknobs and everything. And I think like that is sort of indicative of how not just landlords, but like a lot of people think of what they want to do with how they design their house. Like, you want to use a color that is inoffensive. If you might sell your house one day, you don't want to use like red paint on the wall or blue paint on the wall, because that might deter some buyer. And that risk doesn't seem worth taking, because like Katie said, like, we're living in this era where you don't know how long you're going to stick with all your possessions and assets and stuff. And if you ever need to resell it, you don't want to be stuck in a bind because of a aesthetic choice you made. Like, now the aesthetic choice has become a flourish and it's sort of seen as unnecessary.
8: The idea of expression, you know, like, who is using color to express themselves and how? And there is definitely has been a movement away from seeing bright colors as sort of like chic or luxury expressions of taste. I think a lot of this has to do with class signaling. You know, a lot of people want to go for the like least offensive color, the most classy color, you know, and put that in quotes because like who determines what is classy, you know? And I think the whole idea of quiet luxury has been like an absolute bane on the existence of color.
7: I second that. Yep.
8: Yeah. And it's also based on such a sort of silly idea of like, what rich people are doing. Like, who are we talking about here? What rich people are we looking at? Are we just looking at the Kardashians' beige kitchen? Or are we actually seeing inside the homes of people and seeing how they live? And I'd argue, you know, we're not. We're, you know, seeing inside some Instagrammers' homes and then deciding our taste based on that.
5: You're listening to It's Been a Minute from NPR. I'm Brittany Luce here with Amok Dimri, assistant editor at The Atlantic, and Katie Kelleher, a writer, editor, and author of the book The Ugly History of Beautiful Things. We're discussing why color seems to have disappeared from our houses, cars, and appliances, and the consequences of a more colorless culture. I actually want to talk about the class of it all. I mean, you know, we just talked about how people who might be more financially insecure might choose neutrals for their largest physical assets in case they have to sell them, or you know, people who are renting and can't choose certain colors for themselves. But then, as you mentioned, Katie, there's also Kim Kardashian's all neutral house, which, you know, might be another controversial opinion of mine. I love it. I honestly love it.
7: It's great.
5: Or really loud color. Really loud color might be seen as tacky for some. But Katie, I mean, you mentioned to our producer, Liam, Farrow and Ball, which is a fancy, fancy paint brand with a limited selection of paints. And they have some really loud, really bold colors. I wouldn't dream of painting even a mug in Farrow and Ball because it ain't cheap, right? But all this to say, I think color could be coded in all sorts of ways. How is color versatile as a means to convey class?
8: Well, I think that, you know, with Farrow and Ball, their sort of magic touch is in selecting a range of colors and creating this, you know, sense of this narrative of heritage and this narrative of luxury out of choosing, you know, very specific colors, giving them very specific names, sometimes sort of off-putting weird names like Mouse's Breath or Elephant Foot, or, you know, they always choose sort of off-putting ones.
5: The names are wild, yeah.
8: You know, it's a little gatekeeping. I do work for interiors magazines in Maine, and, you know, I see a lot of homes that use Farrow and Ball paints, and some of them are the bright orange that's called Charlotte's Locks. You know, some of them are colors that are sort of intense and garish, and in certain contexts would definitely read as maybe a little tacky, maybe a little childish. But when paired with specific other cues, you know, like certain kinds of furniture or in a certain kind of home, it reads differently. So there's also the context in which you see the color is like how you understand the class of it. And with color too, so much of it is about texture. A plasticky color, like, you know, seeing something in plastic in a bright, bright orange, you know, that reads a certain way, that reads traffic cone.
5: Yeah.
8: And then you see silk in bright orange or leather, it feels very different.
7: Yeah, I agree with that. You know, I think part of the class divide when it comes to color is people want to differentiate themselves from what the mainstream is doing. And historically, like, you know, pre the Industrial Revolution, that meant using as much color as you could because color was so hard to acquire. Like, there was a shade of purple, Tyrian purple, that for like centuries only royalty in Europe could wear because it required like slaughtering 10,000 sea snails just for 1 gram of the purple dye. And like the Roman emperor like killed the king of Mauritania because he wore it once on a trip. And it's a whole thing about it. And the moment color becomes like synthetic and it becomes mass producible, now you have everybody is using color, and now using less color becomes like the more refined thing to do. And I think maybe the counter trend now that Katie's pointing out is because the world has become so gray that now like such a, you know, more elite, more exclusive paint companies are able to market color in this new way as a way of, again, distinguishing people who can afford color from those who might be deferring to neutrals now.
5: Also, I mean, I can't help but think about how like race might be associated with this as well. Like, there are a lot of cultures where people might be from in the United States that really value color in a way that like sort of the WASP home of Chippendale furniture doesn't. This conversation has reminded me of this video that I saw, like, lovingly joking about like the four bright paint colors that you might see in a Latino American household. I saw this TikTok about it, heavy rolling. And just reading people in the comments being like, yeah, that's it. Add teal. It feels like there is a lot sort of wrapped up in here culturally around who thinks color is okay and for whom and when and how.
8: Yeah, absolutely. I mean, I think aesthetics in general are incredibly fraught in that way. And I think that we've seen in the past, you know, 15, 20 years, a real homogenization, you know, a real like desire to, for lack of a better term, whitewash aesthetics. There seems to be a sense of fear of picking the wrong color, signaling the wrong thing. And I think that that comes from several different places. One of them is economic instability. And then I also think, you know, if you feel that you are living in a surveillance state, you're less likely to want to stick out. Like, I think that all of these things are actually related. Just one of the things that you had mentioned before was Tyrian purple. Mm. Amogh, you had mentioned that that, you know, was a color that you were sometimes penalized for wearing. And I think that's such a great example, along with sort of bright red, this vermilion color, of colors that historically have been reserved for a certain class of people. So this isn't the first time we're seeing that. You know, this is something that has happened throughout history, and it's usually been with purple or red. And these colors were often, you know, they weren't just only afforded by the wealthy. Those were the only people allowed to wear them. There's evidence of sumptuary laws, which are laws that govern sort of dress and things like that, and expression from like the medieval period in Europe, that people were prohibited from wearing like bright cardinal colored red. There is an idea that color is risky that we have today, you know, that choosing a bright color might be a risk.
5: Oh, going back to the risk aversion that Amogh was talking about.
8: Right. Yeah. And this goes, I think this goes back really well to, you know, what you were talking about and what was in your article, that the idea that color could be a risk is not totally without precedent.
5: Coming up, why white is a neutral color that's not always politically neutral. I'm Brittany Luce, and you're listening to It's Been a Minute from NPR.
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5: You're listening to It's Been a Minute from NPR. I'm Brittany Luce, here with Amogh Dimri, assistant editor at The Atlantic, and Katie Kelleher, a writer, editor, and author of the book The Ugly History of Beautiful Things. We're discussing why color seems to have disappeared from our houses, cars, and appliances, and the consequences of a more colorless culture. Katie, you mentioned that wearing certain colors used to be actually illegal, but why might people today still be fearful of color?
8: The idea that color could be a risk is not totally without precedent. It's not new. And, it has a lot to do with control and, you know, fitting in. And those things are both matters for many people, matters of survival. I also think that we all know what it means when someone on Twitter has a Roman statue in their picture, their avatar.
5: If you don't know by now, usually they're used by people who want to, quote, return to tradition, which often signals far-right ideas about white culture and masculinity.
8: Yeah. We all know what that means. And it's always, right, it's always the white marble. You know, but that's also based on a misreading of history. Like, those marble statues weren't white. They were painted. They were incredibly colorful.
5: Oh, my gosh. And they had, like, an exhibition, I want to say.
7: Yeah. the Met put on an exhibit where they displayed like painted versions of these statues, and people thought they were so ugly and
8: right. Not bad. Yeah. Right, I mean, they're wild because they have that, like, yeah. Tiffany blue and yellow yep. and mustard. And, yeah. you know, it's really looks crazy to us because we're so used to thinking of, like, mm-hmm. these refined, classical, Hellenistic, beautiful ideals. That's not what it was. That's not what the ancient Greeks preferred. So I think there's a sort of false return to these sort of blank aesthetics, you know, with the idea that you're signaling a sort of class mobility maybe that you don't feel like you have, or signaling allegiance to a system of power. I also do a lot writing about Pantone and their colors of the year.
5: Right. The 2026 Pantone color of the year was Cloud Dancer, which, I mean, you know, maybe you could describe it a little better than I could. It's just kind of white.
8: Yeah, it's a cold, I think it's a cold leaning off white. You know, it's not a warm leaning, not an ivory. It has sort of a cold tinge to it. Mm. And I remember at the time I wrote a little bit about it, about how I thought it felt to me like, I think one of the words of the year by one of the dictionaries was rage bait. You know, it felt a little like rage bait.
5: That's actually what I thought when I first saw that. I was like, I think they kind of just want to get us talking. I'm being provoked right now. There was a lot of backlash after that came out about what choosing white meant in the midst of a rise of white supremacist ideas and backlash to DEI in the United States. You know, as you're pointing out, white as a neutral color isn't always a color that's politically neutral. We did an episode earlier this year on how white supremacists have used milk as a symbol, in part because of weird ideas about white people being superior for being able to digest lactose, but also in part because it is white. But, you know, one thing I've been thinking about is how this color recession doesn't really extend to social media. Have we changed where color lives now?
8: We are seeing as much color as we ever have. You know, we just aren't seeing it in the same places. We are seeing color online. You know, you still can see color in nature. And there's color in a lot of disposable consumer products. I mean, fast fashion is awash in color.
7: Yeah, I find the 50s so interesting. You know, back then there was this sort of robust color advising industry. And, you know, these theorists, Faber Beeren is one of the most famous one, would sort of write mm-hmm. columns sort of telling people what colors were in and what wasn't in, and how to match your hat with your shoes and match your car with your house. And it was like this very detailed, minute level of advice giving, basically, because people wanted to know not just how to buy color, but how to use it properly. And sort of using a color in this cohesive way was seen as being part of the middle class in some way. And obviously that industry no longer exists in the way it used to. I talked to one woman who just moved to Arkansas and is repainting her house there. And I was like, what colors are you looking between? Because she was very torn. And it wasn't blue or green or red that she was torn between. It was 30 different shades of white. And she was like, I don't know if Chantilly lace will go as well with my house as you know, this other shade of white. And now we have a situation where the internet is sort of an outlet for expressing color in this low-risk way. The purple of ube will perform really well in the algorithm.
5: Yeah.
7: But painting your house in ube purple is like, you're insane, right? Like, people are going to make fun of you for that, or you think they are, and that's why you would never engage with color in any serious way anymore. And I think in part, maybe the reason that the risk aversion, one of the reasons that the risk aversion is so dominant now is because people sort of lack this, like, advisory infrastructure on how to learn how to use color in some way. And that pushes us to use it in risk-averse ways, like social media.
8: Nails and makeup are two places where people can play with color in really bold and really fun ways. Mm-hmm. And it's so temporary. And we also, hair. You know, we see hair colors that we never used to see, that just didn't exist. You know, now you can have a rainbow in your hair. And that's way more socially acceptable. And I think that there is a sense of like, well, we can embrace, you know, color as long as you can wash it out or as long as you can change it the next day.
5: What do you all think the role of color has in our lives now?
7: I think we sort of see color as like a experience, you know, in some way. Even with millennial pink in the 2010s, like a lot of the uses of millennial pink that you would see in the built environment of our society would be at these like Instagrammable pop-ups that you could go to and take a photo at and then post it.
5: Yeah.
7: And I think color is sort of transitioned into that, where we're seeing color as sort of this like experiential, different part of what you might do in a day compared to your regular day. You know, I find it so interesting that our phone is where we can find so much color in our lives, and you look up and neutrals are so dominant. Like, I mean,
5: yeah.
7: It seems like a sad dichotomy, but it is in some ways the world we live in now.
5: with all due respect to your controversial color opinion, Amogh, I understand that too much color can be too much for you. But I do think that there is something that's kind of lost with a less colorful environment. What do you think could unlock some freedom for some of us?
7: I interviewed this one painter in the Bay Area named Dr. Color for my story. He's almost 80 years old. And he told me he started painting in the 1970s. And back then, San Francisco was undergoing this colorist movement, as he calls it. And people essentially were painting their houses in crazy colors. And sometimes they looked great, and sometimes they looked a little too colorful and a little, you know, tacky. And so Dr. Color intervened basically to teach them color theory. He calls himself a polychromist. And basically he repainted thousands of houses in San Francisco to be both colorful and also aesthetically cohesive. And in large part, that colorist movement is why San Francisco looks the way it does today. Super bright, but also very cohesive. And in some way, we need to get a modern-day colorist movement back now. Go wild with it, but still accept some balance in how color is used. And I think color can be daunting because oftentimes you don't know what's going to look good with other colors. And I think sometimes a bit of color theory from the polychromists and some advice giving could be helpful to that point. A better housing market would also be helpful to that point.
5: I am not going to argue with you there. Katie, what do you think? Like, what could get us feeling a little more free to be colorful?
8: I have a daughter, and she's 7. She identifies as pink and purple and turquoise, and she loves asking people what their favorite color is. Hmm. You know, and when you meet a bunch of kids, and when you sit down with a bunch of kids, something they're going to ask you really quickly is, what's your favorite color? You know, that means something to them.
5: Oh my gosh, their favorite colors are bright.
8: Yeah, they're bright, and they're happy, and they're fun, and they don't care about the taste of it or, like, you know, what other people think. You know, there's a sense of total freedom and enjoyment in it, and they change their favorite color. You know, I mean, for a while, my daughter's favorite color was rainbow, and that's what she would tell everyone. You know, so, like, having that sense of excitement about color is still possible. Like, we don't all lose the ability to do that. We still are able to, you know, really enjoy an orange sunset. I mean, we all post those on Instagram too. You know, mm-hmm. we love the color there. So there's still a love of color. There's still a desire for it and a hunger for it. And I think it's just sometimes tapping back into it and remembering, like, hey, when I was a kid, I loved, like, jungle green. You know, why can't I still love it? Why can that come back?
7: Yeah, let's keep that going.
8: And some people hold on to it.
7: Yes, it's true.
8: You know, if you've ever met a purple person, there's sometimes purple people, you know, who, like, get really into purple.
7: Listen, they ride for it.
5: Yes.
8: Yeah.
5: Yes. Yes. Yeah. It's the only color they wear. Yes.
7: I aspire to be like the purple people.
5: Oh my gosh. Katie, Amogh, I really appreciate this conversation. Thank you both so much.
8: Thank you.
7: Thank you so much.
5: That was Amogh Dimri, assistant editor at The Atlantic, and Katie Kelleher, writer and editor. I'm Brittany Luce, and you've been listening to It's Been a Minute from NPR. Next up is Wild Card, the show where cards control the conversation. Here's host Rachel Martin.
13: Thank you, Brittany. My guest this week is actor Willem Dafoe. Willem Dafoe was never the kind of actor to play it safe. He never shied away from using his face and his voice to make people feel like something dangerous might happen. That could mean playing a misunderstood scientist in the art house film Poor Things, or the Green Goblin in Spider-Man blockbusters. His desire to keep challenging himself has made him incredibly productive at the age of 71. He has 5 films coming out in the second half of this year, including his most recent movie, Late Fame. I'm so happy to welcome Willem Dafoe to Wildcard. Hi.
14: Hey. Hi. How are you?
13: Hi. I'm good. So the first round is memories. I'm going to pull 3 cards and you pick randomly 1, 2, or 3. 2. What did you reject as a teenager?
14: I was pretty sweet, God-fearing, obedient kid. But something snapped when I was a teenager. And the kind of pressure to conform to certain things really was heavy where I grew up. Mm. It was a great place to grow up to a certain point. But I found that once you stepped out of certain kind of norm, people really came down on you. And I wanted to get away from that. So I rejected a kind of conformity that I felt was oppressive and unjust.
15: Can I ask you for an example of
14: That's
15: how
14: a little heavy it when is? I hear myself
15: No, but
14: say
15: I get that. I grew up in a very small, yeah, conservative town in Idaho. I understand what that can feel like.
14: Yeah.
15: And I have my own examples. But what did that conformity feel like to you? What specifically was the life plan, maybe, that was laid out for you that you didn't want?
14: You know, I just felt like, a certain kind of... You weren't encouraged to experiment.
15: Mm-hmm.
14: If something wasn't popular, it was regarded useless. And there was too much emphasis on function rather than exploration.
15: Huh. And you didn't find other people? Like, usually you can find a couple other people on the fringe.
14: Sure. They were there. They were there.
15: Yeah.
14: When I first came to New York, you know, I assumed I would try to be a conventional actor, you know. But then I looked around and I found myself just going down to downtown performances and loft performances and watching dance and kind of non-traditional music stuff. And that's what turned me on. I wanted to be with those people. They were speaking something that interested me. And I was a pretty square kid from the Midwest, and I felt like that was, I was learning new things.
15: Can you tell me about the Worcester group?
14: Yes, they were the people that, you know, I got in a room and we made stuff with.
15: Yeah.
14: That became a family.
15: Yeah.
14: And there was little separation between life and work. And in fact, the director was someone that I spent 27 years with and had a son with.
15: Elizabeth
14: LeCompte. And so it was a big part of my life, and it really formed me. As a person, as an actor, it was very important. I learned very basic things about what turned me on and what I wasn't interested in. So it's all about, it's about having fun and being engaged in the quality of loving the work you do and enjoying the people around you.
15: Yeah.
14: That's what it really established for me. When I hear someone talk about career, to this day, I don't relate to it. And maybe that smacks of a certain snobbery. I don't mean to, but I really just don't think that way. It's a case-by-case business, just like at the Worcester Group. We weren't a rich company, and every time we made a piece for a long time, it felt like it was going to be our last.
15: Yeah.
14: That never happened. After many years, we said, that's a little ridiculous to think like that. We'd go on. But it formed me in a lot of ways. It was very important.
15: You do think you have a career, though, right? I mean, you just said people...
14: Yes, yes. Okay. But let's not call it that.
15: Okay. Last one in this round. One, two, or three, Willem?
14: One.
15: When was a time when you weren't sure what the next step in your life should be?
14: Probably when I left the Worcester Group.
15: Why'd you leave?
14: Because I started living in Italy, and I married an Italian woman. And when I started making movies, there were two possibilities. One was that they would continue to work and cut out something for me. But because I wasn't there, the process wasn't the same.
15: Yeah.
14: So I'd either have a role that, you know, wasn't so demanding or engaging, but kept me in the piece.
15: Yeah.
14: Or they'd have to wait until I came back, which had a bad effect on the work.
15: Yeah.
14: Right? So it became a schedule thing.
15: I imagine there had to have been some degree of sadness or grief around closing that particular chapter of your life.
14: Yeah. But it's also good because it changes your situation. Your sense of who you are and what gets reflected back to who you are changes. It really cleans out your kind of rigid idea of who you are.
15: And your ego, I imagine, if you only associate yourself.
14: Yeah. Which is the thing that you have to do when you're making things is forget about yourself in a funny way. And particularly as an actor, inhabit a point of view, feelings, a whole way of being that's not necessarily you. And if you are too invested in who you are or too obsessed with, you know, too egotistical, you can't consider other ways of being.
13: Coming up, actor Willem Dafoe on the wonder of it all.
14: And there does seem to be some sort of order in the universe, in our little lives, in our little town, and our little house, and our little body, and our little toilet, and our whatever. And that order, I didn't make it up.
13: I'm Rachel Martin, and you're listening to Wildcard from NPR.
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13: I'm Rachel Martin, and you're listening to Wildcard from NPR, the show where cards control the conversation. And today, actor Willem Dafoe is playing the game, and it's time for him to draw the next card. Round two, Willem Dafoe, one, two, or three?
14: Three.
13: Three. Are you good at asking for help?
14: I'm learning.
13: That's a no.
14: Yeah. No.
13: Tell me.
14: No, it's no secret. I think it's a product of, you know, there's a whole thing of masculinity about being self-sufficient.
13: Mm-hmm.
14: And the truth is, I'm not. And so asking for help, you're encouraged to, or at least I was, the way I grew up, to, you know, take care of yourself.
13: Yeah.
14: You know, don't lean on other people. Don't be a problem. That's part of that repression that I was talking mm-hmm. about.
13: Yeah.
14: And there's a good side to it because it encourages you not to be a pain in the ass.
13: Right.
14: And it there's a part of it that respects other people.
13: Mm-hmm.
14: But I think, no.
13: Can you give me an example of something you have not wanted to ask for help for in the past and now you're coming around?
14: I'm learning more because there's some things like technologically, for example, my wife is much more technological than I, so I always have to ask for her help.
13: I think that's a good start.
14: That's a good start. That does sound kind of paltry, like nothing, but I tried to personalize it. And
13: you did. Really, you're trying very hard, and I really appreciate it.
14: It didn't really fly, did it?
13: But you have a farm. Like, did you know how to be a farmer? You, like, have, like, real animals Italy on a farm.
14: That is a good example because I have to learn a lot. And I'm very humbled by how much I have to learn.
13: Mm-hmm.
14: And that's part of it because, yeah, I have to learn a lot. So I have to trust other people to tell me things, and then I have to try it out for myself. But yeah, I can ask for help. I'll change that answer if I may.
13: But please. I'm all about people changing their mind with better information or better recollection.
14: That's the big thing. We all got to be good at accepting change. That's the big one.
13: What's your favorite farm tour out of curiosity?
14: Mostly I like putting the animals to bed at night, you know, because generally you put them out in the fields and things. And then at night, of course, you close them in because there are a lot of predators. Mm-hmm. And also they sleep and they eat at night what they haven't eaten in the pasture. So there's something beautiful about them seeing me and having 35 goats and sheep stampeding toward me to open the door to their little place to sleep.
15: Sounds nice. They need your help. They need you to be the helper in that moment.
14: No, they're helping me. Hmm. That's the idea.
15: Next three. One, two, three.
14: Three.
15: What's something you love that no one else in your life gets?
14: That's a really good question.
15: Do you have an answer?
14: You know, I like... we'll go back to the farm. Or I like simple tasks sometimes. I get a great pleasure out of them. And I think that's the connection. There's a connection to performing. I've talked about it before, but truly, I'm never happier than washing dishes or doing simple tasks where there's an A, B, C. And you can live in the simplicity of those tasks.
15: Mm-hmm. And are there people in your
14: Some
15: life
14: people are
15: for
14: like,
15: whom that's
14: oh,
15: weird?
14: I'm not doing that. I'm not doing that. That's dead time for me.
15: Yeah.
14: For me,
15: yeah.
14: It's a good meditation.
15: Yeah.
14: For I imagine, lack of a better word.
15: Though, that would not be, that it only works because it's one half of your life or maybe even less, a quarter.
14: Yeah, if I had to do it all the time, maybe not. But I see people that like work with me on the farm and there's a beautiful grace to what they do because they surrender to these tasks. Mm-hmm. And it puts them in touch with nature, and it puts them in touch with, you know, what's going on and the rise and fall of things.
15: If you're just tuning in, this is Wild Card from NPR, the show where cards control the conversation. I'm Rachel Martin, and my guest today is actor Willem Dafoe. And it's time for Willem to pick the next card. Last one in this round. One, two, three.
14: Let's go with three again.
15: Are you good at concealing your emotions, or do people find you easy to read?
14: I'm so easy to read.
15: Are you?
14: Yeah. Yeah.
15: I don't know.
14: I'm a terrible liar. And when
15: Are
14: I'm
15: supposed
14: disturbed,
15: to be good at
14: people
15: lying?
14: Know it. Yeah, maybe I'm a bad actor. definitely sometimes. You got to be a bad actor to be a good actor. I'm convinced. Ones that are good all the time are no good. they're at a safe level. yeah.
15: Mm-hmm. So, you're a bad liar.
14: What was the question?
15: I forgot too. How embarrassing. Are you good at concealing your emotions or easy to read? Easy to read. You're a bad liar.
14: I think I'm a bad liar. The point is, I don't, you know... Sometimes people write about my face or my voice or my body, you know. I people can usually tell what's on my mind. Mm-hmm. I can't hide. Not because I'm trained at it, not because of any psychological makeup. There's something physiologically about me that things sometimes show without me even wanting them to show. Well, what do you think? Do you think I'm easy to read?
15: I think I've very much enjoyed this conversation. And when I do, it is because a person is pretty easy to read. And I mean that as a compliment. It means that...
14: I got it. I always get nervous when I'm having a good time talking to someone. I get nervous. I'm revealing too much or I'm loving what I'm saying too much.
15: Yeah,
14: I don't quite feel that, but...
15: I can... it's weird to be you. I mean, I get
14: it.
15: It's weird.
14: Let's... You know.
15: Let's keep it down. We were just too close. Let's just.
14: Yeah, yeah.
15: Let's cool things down. Well, I don't know if this round's going to do it because these are the big questions, but, you know, let's just go. One, two,
14: oh,
15: or three.
14: Oh, God, I thought we did the big questions.
15: No, these are even bigger.
14: What's your favorite color?
15: That's not one. On here.
14: One.
15: What's your relationship with time?
14: Really?
15: For real.
14: Time is the trickiest thing in the world. One thing. No, I'm getting very conscious because it gets reflected back at me. Listen, a guy came to me. Mm. I was having lunch the other day. I had just flown in from someplace and I was a little tired and I didn't feel like cooking. I just got to my place in New York. And I went to a place close by. And the guy was, it was like between lunch and dinner. And I was eating there. All the people were in the back folding napkins and all that. It was empty. But there was one guy over there and he came up and he came over and he said, "Hey, I saw the second Spider-Man the other day and I hadn't seen the first. You were really good. You were a great Green Goblin. And then someone told me that you were in Platoon." And I thought, wow, isn't it great that we recognize, you know, you guys that have been doing this for a long time, that we recognize what they've done before they're gone? Is that strange to you?
15: I mean, he was talking to you about your imminent demise.
14: Death.
15: And that seems like an odd way to make chit chat with a famous actor that you spied in the diner. But, yeah. I mean, it sounds like he was being genuine.
14: Maybe. But do I think about time?
15: Do you think
14: about getting
15: it?
14: Old?
15: Yeah.
14: I think about, you know, I'm very conscious of getting older because it gets reflected back to me mm-hmm. by people. I don't feel old. Everything's, you know, fine. I know a lot of dead people mm-hmm. because, as I say, it's a big line in late fame, and it's maybe a kind of spoiler, but it comes from my life. Once in an interview, I was describing how, you know, a relationship to New York and a relationship to time. And I said, I used to be the youngest one in every group. And then it seems like overnight, I became the oldest one. Mm-hmm. And I'm kind of dealing with that. Because your position in the tribe changes.
15: Yeah, for sure.
14: So that's a relationship to time.
15: But you say it's only, you know, because it's reflected back to you. You know, you don't internally feel
14: really.
15: The time, huh?
14: Not really, because I think, you know, there's something missing in my brain. And I, no, really.
15: Really?
14: I feel like I've got a selective memory. And that's a good thing for me because whenever I start a project, I don't carry other projects with me. You know, I don't have a bag of tricks because I can't remember that.
15: Oh my God,
14: bag
15: you
14: of
15: know
14: tricks.
15: What? That made me think of Finding Nemo. And then I remember because Dory always forgets it's her trick as the goldfish. And then I remember that you were in it.
14: Yes. Well, call me Dory.
15: It is a good trick, though, to wipe the slate clean. It's, you know,
14: it's slightly Buddhist. It's not a trick of my choosing necessarily because it just happens, it seems. So back to time. It's interesting getting older, but it's a little, you know, you're just further down the line. So you think a lot more about where things are going.
15: Yeah.
14: But it's okay, you know. As long as you have these moments and you try to connect the moments where you feel like, oh, this is great, or you really feel everything that's beautiful about being this gift of having a life in this body. If you can connect more and more of those, then it's okay. Then you don't worry so much about where it's all going.
15: Yeah. Last one. 1, 2, or 3.
14: Two.
15: Have you ever experienced a divine power?
14: Every day, baby.
15: Come on. Really?
14: Yes. Yeah.
15: That's your earnest answer?
14: That's my earnest answer. Why the hell not?
15: Yeah.
14: Why the hell not? Everything's a miracle. You know, when I look at you, even though you're on a screen here, how I see you, there's a million functions going on in my eye that I don't even control. There are all kinds of things that are working in my body that I don't control. It's kind of amazing. When I see how animals live, I see how nature is. It, you know, there's a system at work that is beyond. The design of things is beyond. So.
15: And the word divinity fits for you? Not just wonder at the marvel of living, but.
14: Wonder is divinity because it puts you in touch with. I wonder how it all got this way. And there does seem to be some sort of order in the universe, in our little lives, in our little town, in our little house, in our little body, in our little toilet, in our whatever. And that order, I didn't make it up. It does exist. And it's kind of amazing. You painted me into a corner on that one.
15: I did not.
14: You did. There's always the worry that you said, used the word earnest before.
15: Yeah.
14: And I'm an actor. Nobody wants to hear what I think, really. I express myself through what I do. And then this is a perfect example of being seduced into thinking what you people want to hear what you have to say.
15: Yeah, I can see that.
14: It's tough.
15: Yeah,
14: it's
15: tough. Yeah, I get that.
14: Go on the end. Go on, you know, Instagram or whatever, and you know, everybody's got, you know, is at the center of their own universe.
15: I know.
14: I really want to get away from that.
15: I get it, and this is not helping on that respect.
14: Which is like a joke because I'm an actor, and part of my livelihood is trying to make movies that people connect with and want to see.
15: Willem Dafoe, we end the show the same way every time, with a trip in our memory time machine. In the time machine, you revisit one moment from your past, but it's not a moment you want to change anything about. It's just a moment you'd like to linger in a little longer. What moment do you choose?
14: When I was a little kid, I lived on the outskirts of a little town of 50,000. And they started building. I was on the edge of town. And they started building houses, you know, around me. It was country, and then it became city. And when I was a little kid, in all my free time, I would play in these half-constructed houses. And there was great pleasure in that. That's a childhood memory that I like a lot. That's all.
15: Willem Dafoe, you can see him in his latest movie, Late Fame. Thank you. This has been so fun.
14: Yeah, thank you. Thank you.
15: And that's it for this week's Wild Card from NPR. I'm Rachel Martin. We'll shuffle the deck and be back next week. Same time, same place. You've been listening to the It's Been a Minute and Wildcard Radio Hour from NPR. Thanks for listening.
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1: 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I'm Alzo Slade.
2: And I'm Peter Sagal. The tech bros seem to be running the world. They have all the money. They're regulars at the White House. They fund all the campaigns. 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We'll ask what they can't buy. Plus, the great David Byrne joins us to talk at our heads. And Alzo Slade finds out I ate the lunch he left in the break room fridge.
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5: 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Today on The Treatment, in his book, The Last Kings of Hollywood, writer Paul Fisher brings a new perspective to the lives and careers of Francis Coppola, George Lucas, and Steven Spielberg.
6: 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And that's where you go, okay. I've done my job because I've made these people full rather than shortcuts and shorthands.
5: Writer Paul Fisher's on the movies and No More Kings after this.

0: And so they kind of come in this, like, you know, either a true crime rapper or this kind of like, you know, friends take on the world rapper. I think just because that offers someone a way in to maybe take an interest in that first book's case, North Korea, and this book's case, you know, there's a fair bit of kind of contract chat and owning your own financial future chat. And, you know, I open with like Jack Warner and the Paramount decision and all this stuff. So how do I make a layman interested and also keep it fresh enough for someone like you or a film buff who already knows kind of the broad strokes of some of this stuff?
1: Well, I think you do a great job of that here by just starting off with the accident that almost killed George Lucas and explains a lot about who and what he is.
0: So, I mean, for people who aren't familiar, he's George Lucas in high school when he was young, kind of loved cars, loved fast cars, wanted to race cars. And he has this car crash in his senior year of high school, I think, where he nearly dies, should have died. And not only does it scare him off car racing, so he has to find something else that he's passionate about, but it's sort of, you get the sense from the way he talked about it over time that it gave him, you know, as many survivors have, a feeling of, well, I must have survived for a reason. I must make this count. I must do something big and important with it. And obviously you can kind of trace from there to a filmmaker who, a lot of his success, I think, for someone who, by his own admission, hated writing, hated directing, kind of hated every part of it other than sitting at an editing table, had that conviction to be so uncompromising to push this stuff through. That's another thing I wanted to do with kind of all three of these guys is, again, give you a way into understanding, I guess, the level of ambition and self-confidence and ego, not necessarily in an unhealthy way, without, you know, becoming a pop psychologist either.
1: It's a truth. We're talking about demythologizing the mythic with my guest, Paul Fisher, whose new book is The Last Kings of Hollywood, Coppola, Lucas, Spielberg, and the Battle for the Soul of American Cinema. I mean, I think it's interesting because that kind of focus that you're talking about exists in all the books, especially here. These guys who really the most at home when they're doing this thing. And it's interesting because at the beginning of the book, you walk us through Lucas going to Warner's, basically was the beginning of a changeover, the end of an era, him going into the studio the same day that Jack Warner is leaving for the last time and walking through all the departments, just wanting to be someplace where he could work by himself, because at that young age, even he realized he basically had no social skills. And then being taken over to the only production going on in the studio, which is this kind of mad swirl of activity and an improvisation being led by this person who was the wave of the future. And it's interesting because you like these points where one era is ending and another is beginning. It's a way to sort of bring people into it. Because that, we should say, that filmmaker whose film he was thrown onto was Francis Coppola, doing a musical for Warner's for which he was completely unsuited. But that film is Finian's Rainbow. But it sets up who these guys are in a way I think that's really kind of vital, because also other people talking about them. You have George Lucas meeting Walter Murch, who was as influential in that era as anybody, and how Lucas basically kind of formed a compact with Walter Murch the first day they met. I mean, I think your interest in these ways, the people that these guys connect with, is fascinating too.
0: You know, I've been lucky enough to work on a few film sets. I went to film school. I wanted to be a filmmaker. I realized I didn't have the magic to be a great filmmaker, kind of bumbled away from there. But there's a lot of stuff about the experience of making films or the life of filmmakers or screenwriters or producers or whatever that is about, you know, your friends and the crew and the people you collaborate with and the people you can count on. And it was kind of a natural thing with this because, you know, Coppola kind of approaches stuff like it's family. Spielberg, especially in that time period, you feel as someone who's looking for a home and family. And Lucas is someone who even his friends, you know, will make jokes about, oh, George made half a dozen friends at USC when he was 21 and he decided that was it and he didn't need any more. And so those people are important. You know, Walter Murch is one of those people where if you're a film person who likes that era, you know Walter Murch, you know he's a genius, you've read In the Blink of an Eye, you know all this stuff. But again, if you're my dad or the layman reading the book, then I've got an opportunity to introduce you to this guy who's got skill and talent and wisdom and perseverance, but we maybe don't know him as widely because it doesn't say directed by Walter Murch, you know, and that applies to be it Kathy Kennedy or even people who will forget the writers, the John Meliuses, the Melissa Mathesons. You know, if you're living through that period, they're all starring players in this community. And I wanted to kind of honor that. And then, you know, that famous house on the beach that Margot Kidder and Jennifer Salt had, where people would come and hang out and they would make meals and people connected there and met people there. You know, Easy Riders makes a big deal of the probably very truthful part of that house that was skinny dipping and drugs and hanging out and, you know, kind of promiscuous lifestyles. But the people I was sort of interested in was, oh, well, you know, Marty and George and Steve, they're not doing any of that. They're sitting stone cold sober in their clothes in the sand. And all everybody's saying is like, look at how pale they are because they never leave a screening room or an editing suite. And Francis is up in San Francisco with kids and a Porsche and debt and all this stuff that's so different from kind of straight down the middle, kind of sex, drugs, and rock and roll. And they're the most influential guys. So it's kind of like, okay, how do we reframe all of this?
1: I mean, they're all observers. I mean, that's something you make very clear in the way you write about Coppola and Lucas and Spielberg. It's almost like watching the entire world through cameras all the time anyway.
0: Yeah, I was talking to Lorraine Brennan, who was Martin Scorsese's first wife, who had never spoken to anybody before me. So I felt very lucky and kind of trusted.
1: And that's amazing that you got her. That's incredible.
0: But talking to her, she kept repeating this thing of, oh, well, you know, Marty really, you know, he had to make it before he was 30. And I kept going, why 30 though? And she couldn't really explain it, but it was this mixture of, you know, it's the late 60s. So you're either in your 20s or you're decrepit and old. And it really felt like they felt that way. But it also felt like after 30, I've got to get a job and I got to live a normal life. And I have no idea how to do any of that. And they were all like that. You know, Steven Spielberg is a guy who like jumps into a television directing contract when he's 22 years old and immediately starts lying to people that he's actually 21 because he has this idea of I've got to be a director before I'm 21. No one cares, but it's so important to them. You know, and it's very relatable to, I have filmmaker friends, you know, who are like, if I'm not making Citizen Kane by 28, then I might as well be dead. And you're like, or, you know, be Sean Baker, be Ava DuVernay, where you've made 12 films before anybody even notices you're alive because you're practicing your craft. But I think bound into that need they have is also this thing they accidentally perpetuated, which is this myth of kind of especially male genius of you got to come out of the gate fully formed. And that's something I also want to touch upon with this, which is these guys did not come out of the gate fully formed as desperately as they might have wanted to feel they were.
1: We will take a break and talk more about ambition with my guest, Paul Fisher, whose terrific new book is The Last Kings of Hollywood, Coppola, Lucas, Spielberg, and the Battle for the Soul of the American Cinema. It's a treatment. There's more to come. Stay with us.
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1: Welcome back. It's The Treatment. My guest is writer Paul Fisher. His new book is The Last Kings of Hollywood, Coppola, Lucas, Spielberg, and the Battle for the Soul of American Cinema. He will be appearing, doing a personal appearance at Roman's Bookstore in Pasadena on April 20th. So to make sure I got that plug in there before we went any further. What's interesting to me about the book, Paul, is that the women really live in this. And not only did you get Lorraine Brennan, but you also, there's a lot about Melitha Matheson, who's really the linchpin who holds this entire era together. At some point, she intersects with all three of these filmmakers. And we should say, like all these guys, she had no interest in screenwriting, and she was kind of floating along. But there's so much kind of a maelstrom, this kind of gravitational force that these filmmakers create, that just by being around them, she gets a chance to realize a dream she never had for herself.
0: Yeah, and as a writer, you love what's complicated. Anytime you're dealing, you kind of stumble upon something and you're like, ooh, this is not black and white. I don't have any clear answers, but it feels like life. You know, that's kind of the good stuff. And Melitha Matheson was one of those people where, for me, you think, okay, well, she's this great screenwriter, was a very private person because she was a private person to some degree, and because she was a woman, we don't have all the stuff that's written about John Milius or about, you know, all these other screenwriters that Joe Esterhaz, these people that were like, oh, they're big personalities, they were influential. And so I thought, okay, she's part of this generation and I should write about her. And then on top of the writing, you're like, oh, she has a long, long relationship with Francis Coppola. And then she marries Harrison Ford. And, you know, she's kind of everywhere. And in the same way that you talk about George Lucas walks into Warner Brothers when Jack Warner leaves, Melitha Matheson is also kind of in a certain kind of Los Angeles family, going to a school in Burbank that's a Catholic showbiz school, where the kids talk about, oh, you'd wait for the bus and you'd see, you know, dying Walt Disney waiting for his chauffeur across the way at the studio. And so has also lived through this kind of stuff, but has also a very complicated life, because she's 18 when she meets Francis Coppola and they start a relationship that makes you feel very uncomfortable, but that also you speak to people and you read her words and you speak to family and friends and they go, you know, it kind of worked for both of them. And Coppola is also the guy who tells her you should write and you have a talent for writing. And she sustains him in some way. And then Eleanor Coppola, who's married to Francis Coppola, who is a very creditable artist at the very least in her own right, is also at home raising children, sustaining him in that way and having her own kind of demons about, oh, I'm now living the stuff I sort of resented my mother for doing, but I don't know how to escape out of it. And so on top of that idea that, oh, these guys are looking to create the creative ecosystem, but to them that means getting a warehouse and hanging out with the bros and sharing screenplays without realizing the ecosystem is also these women who kind of toil in the shadows, supporting them every time they have a struggle. It felt worthwhile writing about Melitha Matheson and people like that within those ecosystems, but also because it kind of complicates just all of them. You know, it complicates how you think of someone in a way that is interesting and truthful. I talk to people about Coppola. Well, they'll go, I'm reading your book, and on page 111, I love him. And on page 113, I want to smack him. And on page 117, I love him again. And on page 120, I don't understand him. And that's where you go, okay, I've done my job because I've made these people full rather than kind of shortcuts and shorthands.
1: It's The Treatment. We're talking to somebody who's apparently still nostalgic for Quibi. My guest is the writer, Paul Fisher. His new book is The Last Kings of Hollywood. I just find this so interesting, Paul, just because there is kind of somebody in all these books, especially here, these people who are kind of aware of the long view, the big picture. In its weird way, it's Lucas, because he is the person who actually finally ends up kind of growing up. He is a 180 from the person we meet at the beginning of the book by the end. Coppola and Spielberg are still in some ways pursuing, but still these kids who don't quite know how to talk to other people, who live through the movies, who basically come alive when there's something on the other side of the camera in front of them, and still have these movies that they've been wanting to make since they were kids in some way. And Lucas is this person who's become the kind of person he made fun of at the beginning of the book.
0: You always get this tickle whenever you come across a real, like a human being at a time in their life where you go, anything you fight in yourself kind of comes back to you as fate. unless you accept it. And George Lucas is one of those people where, you know, you start the book and he's a young, very cool, very hip guy who's like, I'm making abstract mood poems and I hate narrative and I hate the cigar chompers and I don't want to work for any studio and I hate the mainstream and I'm a filmmaker the way a toy maker is a toy maker. 15 years later, he's Irving Thalberg. He's the guy hanging over the director going, I make the decisions. I pay the bills. You know, George Lucas, for someone who really has just made a lot of money making films for children and then gone off and lived his life without really bothering anybody, gets a lot of hate from people who feel entitled to those films for children and to what he should or should not have done with all that stuff. And there's just something tragic and compelling and moving and human about meeting that guy when you think, oh, you probably would have hated yourself at 40. But that's how life goes for all of us. And they all have that in different ways at the beginning, but kind of lack of self-awareness. Spielberg is someone who, in his own words, wants to be like, not for himself, but for being like everybody else, because he feels so different. And then he kind of finds his groove and his swing when he realizes, oh, actually, I understand what's in everybody else. I understand the fears and the dreaming and all of that stuff. I can tap into that no matter how different I feel. And Coppola is someone who thinks of himself as, I'm a novelist, I'm a theater maker, I want to work with people, it's all collaborative. But part of him wants to be Louis B. Mayer, and part of him just wants to be, you know, at a craps table risking everything because he wants to feel that thrill of rolling the dice kind of thing. But you're right. Lucas is the guy who, again, starts his life wanting to race cars, and filmmaking is almost like an interlude to other things. But at the same time, he's the guy who can see it more clearly than anybody else, who can tell you in the late 80s, early 90s, we're going to have AI actors. We're all going to have little niches of like, if you like horror films, you'll go here. If you like something else, you'll go there. It's all going to come to your house on a disc or through the airwaves. Saw it very, very presciently, even though he was the one guy who was very happy to turn his back on filmmaking the second he didn't need to actually stand on a film set at 6 a.m. anymore.
1: I can't leave you without talking a little bit about how what became Apocalypse Now is really kind of this accretion of details, like it's almost like a piece of chewing gum picking up whatever it lands on. I mean, you go into great detail about this actor named Steve Canali, who ended up being a regular on Dallas, by the way, who is a big influence. He's a kind of a wannabe actor in those days who John Milius meets and gives Milius so much detail that he basically should have been credited as a co-author on the film.
0: If I think war in Vietnam, so much of it is informed about films, including Apocalypse Now. And it's a film made by a bunch of guys who never went and don't know what it was like. But, you know, they get stuff through this guy, Steve Canali. Like, John Milius likes to shoot guns. He goes to a shooting range. There's this guy who's there who's just come back from it, and he's got stories. And Milius is like, I'm going to pump all of this from you to kind of paint this fantasy in a way that is grounded. I'll take the stuff that I need and don't need. And I love the life of that film because it's so tapped into their psyches, right? Like, it starts with John Milius. This guy who's at film school, who's, you know, an upper middle class boy who's just come back from this kind of prep school in the Colorado woods that he talks about as if he was living in the wilderness. And he can go to Vietnam, and that was his dream, was to go, he says, and he can't go because of the asthma. But everybody who meets him is like, I'm pretty sure John wouldn't have gone. And so he latches onto this thing, and then Lucas latches onto it because he's like, oh, you know what I love? I love the Battle of Algiers and Doctor Strangelove and black and white stuff. And so we're going to make it as this kind of mockumentary satire. We're going to film some of it in Vietnam with the troops, and we're going to film some of it in the rice field in Sacramento. And you're like, that makes no sense. How are you going to do this? And then it comes to Coppola, and this is my favorite bit of it that makes even less sense than anything else, is Coppola picks up this thing and goes, I have money, I have clout, I've just made Godfather 2, I can do whatever I want, I want to have income streaming in from something I own. I'm going to take this thing that crazy John Milius wrote, that Lucas tried to push him to make, just the darkest mockumentary satire ever. And you know what I see? I see Rambo. I see a fun, big Vietnam action film blockbuster that I can make really quickly. It's going to have a few set pieces and movie stars, and it's going to make me super rich. And there's nothing at any point in any of the draft that suggests this is anything other than a harrowing, awful time at the movies. But he decides this will be, you know, essentially my Star Wars. This will be my mainstream blockbuster that will make me rich because I will own it and the teenage boys are going to love it and it'll bring me all this money. And then, of course, the second he starts working on it, being Francis Coppola, it becomes bigger and it becomes weirder and it becomes about his own personal life and it becomes about the process rather than the end result almost. And it becomes one of those ventures where he almost needs to flirt with bankruptcy to pull it together and make it. And it just has all these different lives where you're like, oh, imagine if we had George Lucas's Apocalypse Now. I don't think we would have had George Lucas's Star Wars. And what does Coppola do after Godfather 2? And what would this film have looked like and that film would have looked like? And it's a nice reminder of, like, you know, the film you see on screen has 28 lives before he gets to that point. And some of them are very, very different. And their filmmakers' careers could be very different.
1: Well, I can't thank you enough for doing this, Paul. My guest, who's made me rethink the career of Steve Canale and will make you watch Dallas in a very different way, is the writer Paul Fisher. His new book is The Last Kings of Hollywood, Coppola, Lucas, Spielberg, and the Battle for the Soul of American Cinema. Paul, I can't thank you enough. Thanks for doing this.
0: Thank you so much, Alex. I enjoyed it.
1: I interviewed author Paul Fisher earlier this year about his book, The Last Kings of Hollywood, Coppola, Lucas, Spielberg, and the Battle for the Soul of American Cinema. I guess they won. A couple of weeks ago, the three kings celebrated at the opening of George Lucas's latest project, the Lucas Museum of Narrative Art in downtown Los Angeles. Francis Coppola is one of the kings you'll find at the archive, kcrw.com/thetreatment. And seek out kcrw.com/thetreat, where queens and kings and jesters celebrate the moments that have inspired them. This week, recorded with a live audience for the first time, is first-time Emmy winner Rae Seehorn, star of Pluribus, on listening to a friend who's seen her through ups and downs and does the same thing for us all. It's public radio. So is this. Rebecca Mooney produces and edits the show, and Katie Gilchrist mixes it. To better days, everyone. I'm Elvis Mitchell. It's The Treatment.
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16: From Springfield, this is State Week, a program of analysis and commentary on the events that made news this past week in Illinois state government and politics.
17: Well, some big changes are coming to a Southern Illinois Mental Health and Developmental Center that follows investigations that discovered mistreatment of residents. But the changes will mean a loss of a lot of jobs, and it's become a political issue. We'll discuss that situation at the Schott Center, that and more ahead on State Week. I'm Sean Crawford in Springfield, and our panel includes Charlie Wheeler, professor emeritus and former director of the Public Affairs Reporting Program at the University of Illinois Springfield. Charlie's also been a longtime reporter and observer. Our guest this week, good to have back on the show with us, Beth Hunsdorfer, who's an investigative reporter with Capital News Illinois. Beth, thanks for being with us once again.
18: Thanks for having me, Sean.
17: So, Beth, I mentioned that investigation that happened a few years ago. You were part of that. It looked at some of these problems at Schott. They were pretty shocking. Let's go back before we get into what's happening now and just explain to people some of this history that was uncovered. What was found out in that reporting?
18: We started covering the story, Molly Parker and I, because of the number of arrests that were coming out of Schott. There were 26 people in the decade before we did our reporting that had been arrested and charged with felonies for some kind of misconduct, usually abuse or neglect at the facility. None of those people were convicted of a felony. All the charges were, except one, I think, all those charges were pled down and nobody went to jail. Our reporting also found that there is a code of silence there that you don't, if you see abuse, you don't report it. Otherwise, you're going to be ostracized. You're going to be, if you get into trouble and need help at work, you're not going to have anybody come to your assistance. And basically, you're going to be ostracized. So we did our reporting starting back in September of 2022. In March of 23, the Department of Human Services rolled out a three-year transformational plan that included cameras, more super managerial supervision, downsizing the units that were home to the people with developmental disabilities. But they also talked about an expansion of the mental health side. So that happened in March of 23. But at the time that plan was unveiled, Pritzker did say, hey, look, I'm really concerned about this facility. If I don't see big changes, I may rethink this.
17: Were big changes? Did we actually see those happen? Was it just not successful, this effort they tried?
18: There were, they have spent a lot of money on cameras, on servers to support those cameras, storage to hold the video surveillance. And the whole managerial team was turned over. But it takes a long time to, and sometimes you can't, to change a culture in a workplace. And I think that's what he was speaking to, is changing the culture of the workplace. So I think maybe a few months after they did install the cameras, they captured one of the workers beating up one of the residents there, and nobody reported it. And if there's nobody monitoring the cameras, so once the OIG, the Office of the Inspector General, who investigates these claims, went back to look for the video and substantiated the claim. But it's a lot of, I think how it did get reported to the OIG was an anonymous note, which kind of says a lot too, right? If you're afraid to like come forward and report somebody doing something as horrendous as beating up somebody with developmental disabilities, there's something still going on at the facility.
17: Yeah, truly that culture and that closed culture, I guess you would say, that happens not just here at SHOT or these types of facilities. It happens, and we've talked nursing homes, it happens in prisons, it happens anywhere that you have people, especially people who can't necessarily advocate for themselves as the victims. But, it's not surprising to see people react that way, because we see it in so many other places.
19: Yeah, and I think one of the things that, in my mind, make what goes on at SHOT, what's been reported, more reprehensible, is the folks that are there aren't people who've been, well, there's a few exceptions. They're not people who've been convicted of a crime or anything. They're not like, they're people who are basically with developmental disabilities or with mental health issues. Some of them are nonverbal. They're not really able to speak up for themselves. And they're just, what would you say? They're victims in waiting. And I think, and maybe this is unfair to the workers there, but I think there's an attitude that seems to be, we're here and this is our job and we get paid for it. And the folks we're dealing with can kind of just herd them around as though we were working with a pen full of cattle or something. And as I say, maybe that's unfair, but from the reporting, there is apparently a culture where, well, I see, Beth sees me beating the dickens out of somebody, and she's not going to say anything, because Sean and my other co-workers would look at Beth and say, you're a traitor, you're a rat, So, and again, I'm maybe being unfair to the workers, but it strikes me, and some of the comments from the local leaders was along the lines of, well, we need these jobs, which is true. But on the other hand, there has to be a certain level, in my mind, to work in that situation. You have to have a certain amount of compassion for the folks that you're dealing with.
17: Like Charlie was talking about with this culture there, but at the same time, I would imagine a lot of those workers do have compassion and do treat people respectfully and do their job properly. But it just takes a few bad apples in a situation like this. And then, as was mentioned, you know, in a small area where these jobs may be a little more scarce, you don't want to be the one that has the facility, you know, have a big crackdown on it, or maybe even close, like we're talking about now. So it is understandable. I do see how people can get sucked into this a bit. And, you know, I don't know what you found from a standpoint of the overall workforce, but, you know, these seem to be incidents involving some people, but there's a lot more people who work there who, you know, don't seem to be doing this type of, or having this type of behavior.
18: 100%. And there, you know, let's not forget that when we did our reporting back in 2022, we were talking about hundreds, you know, I think a couple hundred, 150, 200 people with developmental disabilities. The state did draw down on that. So there's like 15 people that have developmental disabilities who live at that facility now, today. So the rest have been moved to either independent living situations. Some have gone back home. Some have been moved to other SODCs. Most have been moved to other SODCs or throughout the state.
17: We'll talk more coming up on State Week in just a moment.
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17: This is State Week. I'm Sean Crawford, along with Charlie Wheeler and Beth Hunsdorfer with Capital News Illinois. We're talking about the Shoat Developmental Center based in Anna in southern Illinois. The governor recently announced a plan to scale down that facility, cutting about half the jobs there. So, Beth, when is that actually expected to fully take place? What is the time frame for this facility?
18: Well, I think they've put off for a couple of months because they have to go through the hospital boards to like be able to close the mental health facilities. The remaining developmental people with developmental disabilities will start moving at the end, started moving at the end of the month or end of last month. I think that has always been kind of the plan, but just to be clear, the plan was to expand the mental health beds at Shoat, but the facility itself is very, very old, very, very outdated. It's I think you'd have to, perhaps it's just a question of how much capital you'd have to put in there to do the necessary improvements. The thing that will stay at Shoat is the people who have a dual diagnosis with mental health and developmental disabilities, those 40 beds will stay at show. So it's not a complete closure. It is a scaling back of services.
17: This plan that the Pritzker administration is pushing is definitely going to mean a loss of jobs. I believe there are over 500 people working there now. And it's going to be cut in half. That's what I've been told, about 250 jobs. Is that correct? And then also, this has become a political issue. Of course it would in a governor's race. And the Republican nominee for governor, Darren Bailey, he has rallied with some of the workers in southern Illinois. If we've seen local politicians and officials also coming out strong, there's lawsuits being filed. So I guess it's not a done deal yet. It gets back to something we've talked about several times through the years, and that is people who say, well, the state is not in the business of supporting these local economies. The state has to do what's best for all the residents of the state and its own financial decisions as well that it makes. But these places are part of the economy. They have been there for decades, and so they've become part of that. And that's why these become such difficult moments in especially a small community or southern Illinois where jobs are a little more scarce.
19: Yeah, I believe I saw that Pritzker, was it a couple of years ago, he said, what's going on here? It's not very good. Unless you guys clean up your act, we're going to shut you down. Then he also said that there are jobs available in southern Illinois, state jobs, which would be well-paying, and that they have many vacancies that need to be filled. Now, I don't know if the folks who will be laid off at Schott would have the ability to go in and do one of these other state jobs. But in a way, though, this is part of a larger, for want of a better term, a larger shift in focus. You think of the mental health institutions. Back when I was a reporter, there were places that were basically warehouses for people with mental illness. And they've been shut down. I think, now you can correct me if I'm wrong, I believe there was one in the Quad Cities that became a prison. Jacksonville is shut down, and that mental health center and that facility is I think, just sitting idle. There was a big one in Tinley Park that got shut down. And the theory is moving away from having large warehouses institutionalizing these folks and trying to get them into smaller community-based settings that would help them recover and help them lead more normal lives. And as I say, I've kind of observed this over the years watching this stuff. And so in a sense, what's going on with Schott is just another piece of that whole puzzle.
17: Now, Beth, is it a situation, too, that if this does ramp down like we're talking, there's enough facilities in Southern Illinois for people who need these types of services?
18: I think there are a lot of independent living homes that are there. I don't know if that could fully absorb. And up to now, like it has been with the nonprofits that are running these villas, they're allowed to pick and choose who they wanted to take, right? You can say, that guy is too medically complex. This guy has some pretty violent behaviors, and they can pick and choose who they wanted to take. I think that's going to have to change a little bit. And I think we're going to have to really lean on elected officials who are supposed to hold these workers to account to do their job. And again, I've said this a lot of times, but if you went up on the street and struck somebody with developmental disabilities, you would expect to go to jail. But because it happens at a state-operated developmental center, it's not happening.
17: And you just reported a story this week that gets to the heart of that. It was the Union County prosecutor. One of those cases you talked about that was caught on video that the Union mm-hmm. County prosecutor offered plea deals. Hey, tell us more about that.
18: Well, they had a gentleman who was a Schott employee, Kurt Spaulding, was caught on videotape assaulting a patient. And there were witnesses to the assault. And he was charged with a felony. The case dragged on for 2 years. At the end of those 2 years, he was offered to plead to a misdemeanor, with a conditional discharge, and pay a fine and go to anger management. I guess you could make an argument that that's justice. But again, I think if you did that to somebody on the street, the outcome may be different. Besides that, I think it sends a really strong message to the other people who are working at Schott that you're not going to get in trouble for this.
17: We'll talk more on State Week in just a moment.
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17: This is State Week. I'm Sean Crawford, along with Charlie Wheeler and Beth Hunsdorfer of Capital News, Illinois. Well, let me move on. Beth, you wrote about film tax credits. The state has increased incentives for filmmaking in this state, but not everybody's on board with those efforts. There are questions of whether they are good for taxpayers, if it really is a good deal for the state. But what are some of the latest incentives, and what are we hearing from, let's say, the Pritzker administration about it?
18: Last year was a record-breaking year as far as expenses that were allowed to be included for the tax credits. I think it was $720 million. And these added tax credits are stimulating the growth of studios in kind of unexpected places like Rock Island. There was already one in Rantoul. Now there's one in Wood River. Not places you would expect to see glamorous movie studios, but there's real opportunity here, according to the administration, to stimulate some jobs, get some people trained up to be able to do these specialized movie production jobs, and pull some of the movie productions away from California and Pennsylvania and Georgia, the places that you typically think of where there's a lot of movie production happening. They increased the incentives from 30 to 35%, plus adding on some benefits for people who have people who bring their television series to the state, people who are filming downstate in green productions. So there's a lot of when you stack them all up, there's a good return to come to Illinois and film your movie.
17: But you did report too that some people who've analyzed these incentives think that maybe they're not such a good deal.
18: Yes, we talked to a USC professor who had been studying this for a long time, and he says this is just really a shell game, that there's not a lot of bang for the buck. The state figures don't seem to bear that out right now, but I think we're going to have to see. There's a lot of, like I said, there's a lot of interest from people who are in this business to come to Illinois right now.
17: Charlie, you've been following this since the state first started this push to attract these types of projects into Illinois. Any thoughts on that?
19: Well, one of the things I found surprising, and I hadn't realized this, but it was in Beth's story, that in the last 20 years or so, our film tax credits have subsidized nearly 3,000 small budget commercials, advertisements for McDonald's, Illinois Lotto, Kraft macaroni and cheese, even the House Democrats. And so these are productions that don't get the same attention as some of the big ticket shows that get filmed in Chicago, like Chicago PD or Chicago Med, Chicago Fire. But they do provide jobs for individuals. That seems to be what the goal is that we are going to locate, as Beth mentioned, activities outside the city of Chicago, trying to get them spread all over the state. And while the academics at Penn State and Southern Cal said that there was no, what would you say, no real benefit in terms of where for every dollar that goes to Hollywood, the people in the states would get back maybe 22 cents or 10 cents. But on the other hand, there's a study commissioned by the Illinois Production Alliance, and it said that Illinois' tax credit resulted in $6.81 overall return for every dollar spent. So, you know, there's differing views about how profitable this is. But I think it's, in a sense, we're battling with other states that are also trying to lure these production companies to come and do stuff here in Illinois.
18: Not just other states, other countries.
17: Right, right. Well, let me move on. One more story we want to touch on before we run out of time this week involves the state's Child Welfare Agency, the Department of Children and Family Services. Beth, you reported on this a few weeks back that there's a recent state audit that came out about DCFS, and it found issues with compliance of a law that's been on the books for quite a number of years now. It has to do with certain documentation. Fill us in on that.
18: When you place a child, you have to, or return a child home to their biological families, you have to go back and document, kind of do a follow-up, make sure everything's working out the way it's supposed to work out. And if, you know, they need services for, I don't know, help with their electric bill or housing stability or whatever the case that might be putting pressures on the family, you're supposed to provide that. That wasn't happening. These kids were basically being returned home, and it wasn't happening in all cases. The kids are being returned home to families that were broken enough to get them taken away in the first place without adequate follow-up and support.
17: What has the agency said about this?
18: I think they say is they have said for a long time, hey, we're trying to build all this out. We're changing this. We're addressing this. We're doing this. But, in the meantime, you have kids that are in potentially dangerous situations.
17: Yeah, Charlie, just like we were talking about the folks who work at SHOTE, it is a difficult job. There's no doubt. Not everybody is cut out to do that type of thing. I'd say DCFS certainly on that list as well.
19: The toughest job in state government would be a child abuse investigator for DCFS. Like if you're checking on somebody for the Department of Revenue, whether they're accurately reporting their sales tax returns, that's kind of a so what question. But when you're dealing with children who are abused and you have to make the decision, are we going to leave this child with this family? Are we going to remove him from the family? That's a life and death decision. As the audit suggested, there are occasions where the agency has not followed the proper procedures. And while they're improving in terms of things like doing the studies on a home to see if it's safe to return a child, that kind of thing, there's still a ways to go. And I know I was thinking that there's been such turnover in the agency. I think Capital News reported that the average since over the last 20 years, the average tenure for a director has been less than 2 years.
18: Yeah.
19: I remember I was covering when a guy named Jess McDonald was the director, and he was the director for late 94 to 2003. So he was there for very tail end of Thompson. He was there for Jim Edgar. He was there for George Ryan. The first few months of Rod Blagojevich, he got accolades for how well he ran the department. And we've not had the same level of bring about change since then.
17: Just want to make mention too, this law we were talking about that they're not in compliance with, this came about because of the death of a two-year-old, right?
18: Yes. When these stories go bad, they go horrifically bad. Lawmakers will try to pass laws and you know, the agency will try to change policy. But some of it just seems a bit like accountability needs to happen. There needs to be a level of accountability, a level of transparency. It's really hard to get any kind of information about these kids. Their privacy is protected, but also the state is supposed to turn out a timeline after a child dies to document the amount of contact that DCFS had with the child before its death. Those haven't been happening, and that is required by law too. You have to start with the fact that you're going to get the bare minimum done. You're going to do that. You're going to be as transparent as you can be, and you're going to work towards improvements. And you're up for public scrutiny. You're a public agency.
17: Well, time now for our notes from the field. Beth, we will go to you first this week.
18: I think I have want to give a shout out to the Cornell reporters who've been reporting on the sexual assault at Cornell University and all student journalists, because this is a really important job. And as you guys both know, that like being a reporter at a university is it's a great training ground. There's lots of stuff to do. And sometimes it's as some of the reporters down at SIU Edwardsville found out last month, that sometimes it's a difficult job to crack the veneer of the university. There's so much riding on the public view of the institution that they don't want anything to rock that boat or to change the image of the institution. Shout out to those brave kids who are out there doing the work.
17: And Charlie.
19: Well, here's the latest update, I guess you could call it, on what the Bears situation is. Governor Pritzker met with NFL Commissioner Roger Goodell, Chicago Bears minority owner Pat Ryan, and the state legislative leaders who were involved in efforts to keep the team in Illinois. And after the meeting, Pritzker said, and this is a quote, "I think it was a helpful meeting." And he said that action, quote, "should happen in the fall veto session." And I found one of the things that was interesting, not attending this meeting were either Bears President Kevin Warren or Chairman George McCaskey. But Pritzker said they were aware of this meeting. And so the question is, will in fact there be legislation advanced in the veto session? I guess we'll have to wait and see.
17: This is all the time we have for this edition of State Week. Our panel included Charlie Wheeler and Beth Hunsdorfer of Capital News Illinois. Look for State Week where you get your podcasts through the NPR app and at nprillinois.org. I'm Sean Crawford. 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
20: I don't care if I'm registered or not, I'm going to cheat like hell like they do.
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24: 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It's approaching 2 o'clock. We've got Reveal next, and at 3, it's On the Media.
12: 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I'm Al Ledson.
25: I don't know why Israel has become the pivotal point.
12: Mimi Price Militik plans on voting in this year's midterm elections, but she's not sure why Israel has become a key campaign issue.
25: There are so many issues in this country that we should be dealing with, and you're worried about what's happening, like millions of miles away.
12: The U.S. relationship with one of its closest allies is now a political fault line for Democrats and even some Republicans.
26: I think they believe in Israel almost more than they believe in the United States.
12: Today on Reveal, America's complicated relationship with Israel. But first, this news.

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1: I'm Linda Kenyon with these headlines. Krista Pike remains unconscious and on a ventilator in a Tennessee hospital after last week's failed execution attempt. Her lawyer says her prognosis might not be known for days. Pike, who is now 50, was sentenced to death for a 1995 murder committed when she was 18. A search continues off the Massachusetts coast for an air ambulance carrying six people. The plane disappeared yesterday during a flight from Bermuda to Boston. A debris field has been found off the coast of Nantucket. And law enforcement officials in Georgia say two people have been fatally shot, nearly three dozen others injured at a neighborhood block party in Dooley County. More than 1,000 people were at the site. I'm Linda Kenyon.

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7: I'm Linda Kenyon with these headlines. A debris field has been located off the Massachusetts coast after an air ambulance carrying six people disappeared yesterday during a flight from Bermuda to Boston. The plane was carrying six people, four Canadians and two Bermudian nationals. A wave of solidarity on social media is showing support for the woman who accused seven fraternity members of raping her at Cornell University. Many women and some men are identifying themselves online as Jane Doe, the name the Cornell woman is using in her lawsuit against the school. And two people have been killed, nearly three dozen injured, after a shooting at a neighborhood block party early today in southern Georgia. I'm Linda Kenyon, NPR News.

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5: 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I'm Jen Largis. Do you talk to your plants? 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
5: 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Coming up next.
8: Live from NPR News in Washington, I'm Linda Kenyon. The Supreme Court opens a new term this week. NPR's Nina Totenberg takes a look at some of the cases that could come before the court.
9: Even as the justices will hear major cases on climate change, immigration, guns, and religion, there are many more hot-button issues waiting in the wings. Among them, whether the court will reverse nearly a half-century-old precedent that bars the posting of the Ten Commandments in public school classrooms. More immediately, though, the justices are likely to be drawn into the election. The Trump administration has sought to influence elections in numerous ways, and Democrats have lawyers across the country ready to fight what they perceive as illegal measures. In the end, though, some of these clashes are bound to make it to the Supreme Court. Nina Totenberg, NPR News, Washington.
8: Authorities in Japan have arrested a U.S. Marine in connection with the alleged murder of a woman on the island of Okinawa. NPR's Scott Newman has the story.
10: Prefectural police arrested the 20-year-old Marine assigned to Okinawa's Futenma Air Station. According to Japan's Kyoto News Service, authorities believe the Marine robbed and strangled a 39-year-old local woman at a hotel in the capital, Naha. Okinawa's governor called the incident, quote, absolutely unforgivable, and said Okinawans are outraged. About half of the 50,000 U.S. troops stationed in Japan are in Okinawa. Their presence has been a source of friction for years, with a number of high-profile murders and sexual assaults involving American service members. Scott Newman, NPR.